Hospice fraud costs taxpayers hundreds of millions of dollars every year. California is ground zero. So basically, people steal Medicare numbers, they enroll them in hospices, and then bill for tens, sometimes hundreds of thousands of dollars. A lot of these companies are just fronts. So over 700 of the roughly 1,800 hospices in LA County trigger multiple red flags for possible fraud. So we went door to door, and what we found was empty office spaces, piled up mail, and not a single health

0: Michael. Just checking in with the Czar. Of course, I'm not in Mar-a-Lago, home of the biggest beautiful golf courses and pools you will ever see. Instead, I'm in China. As you well know, Michael, they have a big, beautiful wall here. Big, beautiful wall. This would be perfect for the Canadian border. It would be like Game of Thrones. Now, I know you're the Czar of Talk, Michael, and you know they love the history of the old dynasties here, so we could call the King of Ding the King of Ming. He could man the wall all by himself. Ramon's lost a lot of weight. He looks great. He could take the stairs. Well, anyway, I have to run. I'm touring a plastic toy plant today. You know they love their plastic toy crap here, Michael. Talk to you later.
1: So then the question becomes, how do we deal with widespread fraud? We understand that when, in some cases, you've got, let me just take Mogadishu, Minneapolis, for example, you've got the vast majority of your daycare centers, hospice centers. This is going on in California. It's going on in Minnesota. It's happening everywhere. And by the way, it's not limited to immigrants. I want to be clear on that. But you have to look at recent immigrants as a marginal problem that could have been stopped. Just stop all immigration for a while till we sort things out. You know, when a company is bleeding cash and you bring in a turnaround guy, a lot of times what you'll do is you'll go in and shut everything off that's costing money. Let's get this thing sorted out before we right the ship. We got to stop the bleeding. That's got to happen. So that's number one. Number two, we've got to address from a private sector, non-governmental, national culture. Do we want America to still be the America that we and the world knew and loved? Because I'm going to tell you there are two things that cannot exist at the same time. One is we're a great country that provides wonderful benefits and opportunities and wealth creation and the rule of law and freedom. Number two, that you're going to allow people to come in or homegrown, who are going to flout the laws, and you're not going to enforce them or punish anyone who does that. That latter will collapse the former. And it's happening. It's happening. This is why your debt is out of control. Nobody stops to think about this. We're approaching $40 trillion in debt as a nation. It's unsustainable. How do we get there? Forever wars contribute. 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
4: NBC News Radio, I'm Jim Roop. President Trump heading home soon after his official state visit to China, meeting with President Xi Jinping there. White House correspondent John Decker is in Beijing traveling with the president, says Trump appeared to be very impressed by the way he was received.
5: I think the president was very pleased with the way the welcoming ceremony went off. He was treated like a head of state should be treated, according to the president. You know, red carpet treatment.
4: Decker notes it's clear the two discussed Taiwan. Meantime, Vice President J.D. Vance says American taxpayers have been getting fleeced by fraud in the federal government for decades. He traveled to Maine today to talk about the Trump administration's effort to combat fraud.
6: When the president of the United States said, J.D., we have got a fraud problem and I want you to tackle it, I was so proud and so happy to be able to do it.
4: Vance said fraud impacts multiple victims, including taxpayers, doctors, and patients. Earlier this week, he said it appears mainly blue states are not taking fraud seriously. The vice president calls it a defrauding of the American taxpayer and a violation of trust. Border Chief Mike Banks stepping down.
7: Banks told Fox News, it's just time. He's served in the role since the start of President Trump's second term last year. He told Fox News he feels like he, quote, got the ship back on course from the least secure, disastrous, chaotic border to the most secure border this country has ever seen. He previously retired from the Border Patrol in 2023 after disagreeing with then-President Biden's immigration policies. I'm Wendy Swanson.
4: A cryptocurrency regulation bill clearing a key hurdle after advancing out of the Senate Banking Committee today. It comes after a pair of Democrats joined their GOP colleagues to advance the Clarity Act with a 15-9 vote. The bill aims to provide guidelines for federal regulators overseeing the crypto industry, and it's faced a winding path through the Senate over the past year. Jim Roop, NBC News Radio. The prices of beef at the grocery store remains high, and experts say there are two things going on here. One, cattle herds are at their smallest size in 75 years.
8: We do have some drought conditions, and cattle rely on pastures.
4: Texas A&M economist David Anderson says that with smaller herds, it's hard to produce more calves and expand. The beef industry is also controlled by four meatpacking companies. President Trump's Justice Department is looking into potential antitrust issues and price fixing. Senate lawmakers are advancing a resolution that would suspend senators' pay during a government shutdown.
9: Senators unanimously voted to advance the measure, which would only apply to members of the upper chamber and does not need to be approved by the House or signed by President Trump. It's a move that could give lawmakers a powerful incentive not to shutter federal departments over funding disputes in coming years. The resolution would take effect after the midterm election. I'm Tammy Trujillo.
4: The United States ranks 33rd in the world when it comes to health.
10: U.S. News and World Report says challenges related to public health outcomes, social cohesion, and public safety pulled down the country's overall standing. The rankings on health factor in life expectancy, mortality, longevity, health care, and public health preparedness. Iceland, Norway, and Denmark were top countries in health. I'm Michael Kastner.
4: Waymo is recalling its entire fleet after one of its robo-taxis was swept off a flooded highway in San Antonio last month and into a creek. Experts say this is just the latest example of the self-driving technology being not ready for prime time.
11: I just don't think that we can keep giving Waymo the excuse of fringe issues for stuff that every 16-year-old driver is taught.
4: Attorney Trey Gober fears that someone will have to die in order for Congress to get involved. Waymo says it has fixed the problem and is implementing it. Jim Roop, NBC News Radio.
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0: Vice President Vance spoke today in Maine. In the first hour, we talked about this fraud and the federal government saying, we're going to stop it. We're going to build in some norms. We're going to knock it off. Guys, I don't know if you've ever had this moment in your family. We do it once a year or so. My wife and I sit down. We go over all the expenses. We have a little family meeting at dinner, and we go, all right, guys, some waste and inefficiency, some wants, not needs, have crept into the family budget. So let's, here's the apps that we're paying subscriptions on. And Mom and I have gone through and marked off everyone that is ours. So we need, somebody needs to take accountability. Who bought this app? And my kids are great kids. I'm not in any way. I'm fortunate. I'm lucky. They're wonderful. But there'll be an app that's costing $3 a month. And it'll take a minute. Nobody claims it because, and they're not hiding from it. Nobody claims it because nobody knows what it is. And so everybody in the family will go on their phone and see who has that app. Whoever has that app. Oh, shoot. I had to download that app to take the prep course for the college admissions test or whatever it was. Okay. Well, the model now is built for you to sign up for a cheap subscription, usually give you some time free so it doesn't even show up on your bill at first. And then in time it shows up and you forget about it. And so this is, I mean, from a psychological perspective, it's brilliant. This is what all those little, you know, balkanized networks do, HBO or Hulu. And so what they do is they come up with their own content. They spend a fortune promoting it. Oh, you want to see this Bon Jovi biopic? It's going to be good. This is the true story of Bon Jovi, and it's on Hulu. And so you go, oh, okay. I grew up with Bon Jovi. When I was in high school, they were big. I watched Hulu. Bon Jovi, be good. So you go there, and you got to have a Hulu subscription. Yeah, so I really don't want to do a Hulu subscription. How about I give you all $5, and I watch your movie? Nah, we're not going to sell you the movie because we don't want to monetize the movie. We use them as a hook to get you, this is crack. We'll give you the first bit of crack free, right? We're pool sharks. We'll let you win the first couple and get your confidence up. We're crack dealers. We'll give you a little bit of, you can try it. And if you love it, then we'll own you. So you go, well, shoot, man, I don't want to do that. Well, that becomes the subscription model. That's what they do. So you pay the $2 a month or $3 a month or whatever the fee is. Well, when we go back and look, we realize we're paying, oh, it's only $3 a month. And I've taught my kids, $3 a month is $36 a year into eternity. At some point, you have to go to the hassle of undoing that. The sooner, the better. Because $36 a month is $360 in 10 years. Okay, it doesn't sound like much. But you got 5 to 20. They have apps now that get rid of subscription apps. It's that bad. It is that bad. So that's one of the things we do as a family. Hey, we got to cut these apps out because it's not that we're going to go bankrupt over a $3, $8, $10, $12 app. It's that we're not teaching our kids that there's this little tiny cancer that's hanging around out there every month. And it just keeps dragging on and on. And understanding before you click yes on, yeah, I'll pay a monthly fee for that app. Understand there's going to come a time where you have to sit in judgment and say, oh, I don't even know why I have that app. All right, well, let's get rid of it right now. And you sit down with your family budget and you say, we're not going to allow the trash to creep in anymore. We're going to cut back. And before you know it, you've saved $300 a month, $500, $1,000 a month, depending on the size of your budget. You've saved real money. and you teach your kids, that money that we just saved in recurring fees, waste, inefficiency, subscriptions, that $300 is $3,600 a year. That $1,000 is $12,000 a year. There's a good chance you can do it. Can we live without that? Can we do without that? Can we knock that off? And chances are you can. Multiply it by 12. Now multiply that by years into the future. Before you know it, you go, hey, that adds up to be enough that if I started putting that into buying gold and silver or the stock market or some form of investment that is also growing off the corpus that it ends up being significant. It ends up being a real deal. It ends up mattering. And then you realize, wow, okay, that's worth doing. And that's what this is about, the fraud, the corruption. Kudos to the Trump administration. Kudos to them for giving J.D. Vance this opportunity to lead in this field. The left has played this game in this country with black people for many, many years, and it frustrates me for black people that they do it. We'll tell you how to think. We'll tell you how to vote. We'll tell you how to feel. We'll tell you how to live. White liberals do it, and black elected officials, the black appointed kings of all blacks. You're not smart enough to think for yourself. You're too dumb. You're a former slave. We'll do this for you because you're not very good. Just sit there and vote for me. Keep me in power, and I'll take care of you. I'll keep you protected from those evil white people over there. It's horrible. It's almost like they gather up black folks and hold some sort of orientation for, we'll be in charge, y'all just be dumb.
1: Hello, everybody. Welcome to orientation. Now, right off, I'd like to explain our org chart. I am the big cheese, the head honcho, el numero uno. I'm the one fighting for you against Whitey. You will never speak to me directly nor look me in the eye. Now, let's introduce you to the team. These are the people who report directly to me. These are the community organizers, the loudest victims, and professional activists. In this organization, your status goes up the more loudly you complain about racism, Republicans, and systemic oppression. You, too, can aspire to get to this level. And if you do, you'll get book deals, TV appearances, speaking fees, and power. Next, we have our school teachers, pastors, and influencers. These are people who remind everyone that it's the white man holding you down. You'll give them respect and bend to their influence. At this level, they're close to making their way into upper management to get that book deal and that paper. So they'll attack anyone who says that it isn't the white man who is keeping you down. So if you're a black conservative, they'll lead the charge in calling you an Uncle Tom and a sellout. Now, if you're one of them regular black folks who just want to work, raise your kids, live normal lives, you'll never rise to the top of this organization. You'll be shunned and mocked for acting white. Now remember, the organization and I are here to protect you and your children from systemic racism and those evil Republicans. We can only do that with your help. I do want you to know that as black people, you have the freedom to vote however you'd like. But keep in mind that your entire social hierarchy is built on this system. So, choose wisely. Now that we have that out of the way, ladies and gentlemen, welcome to the Democrat Plantation.
2: Welcome. Thank you.
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1: Great radio stations across the land, along with Sam and Polo. It is the Joe Pags Show. Glad to have you along for the ride. There's a lot going on. We've got Joe Imperatrice on. He is a guy who's the founder of Blue Lives Matter New York City. We're going to talk to him in hour number three. Hour number two, Lily Tang Williams. She is somebody who escaped China, communist China. She's in New Hampshire now, running for U.S. representative out of New Hampshire. She would be the only Republican out of the New England states, should she win. She's run before, and I think she got 47% of the vote. So she's got a chance to do something. We talk extensively about President Trump's trip over to China. And it's a very good conversation because it's hard for us as Americans to understand what China's goal is here. It's hard for us to understand what it is that she wants from Trump. Very interesting watching that the arrival yesterday in Beijing. Very interesting to see the setup and how robotic it kind of was. We'll get into that and then some in just a moment. I want to start with some sad news. Some people who've been listening to us from San Antonio for a very long time know of this man, and you should have known about him because he was a great broadcaster, an even better man. But Barry Bess
0: was a producer of mine when I was at the other station in San Antonio a long time ago. And through budget cuts and everything else, he ended up not having the job as my producer anymore. And then he ended up going to a different station. He was flourishing there. But Barry Best, just a really, really nice guy. And he found out he had diabetes some time ago. In fact, he ended up losing a leg over it. But you'll remember Barry, if you've been listening to me for a long time, especially in San Antonio, because he was the only other guy that I would allow to write any of my parodies. Period. My parodies are all written by me, sung by me, produced by me. But if Barry had an idea, I would do it, because Barry and I sort of, you know, came up with the idea of doing song parodies about news items a long time ago when we were working together. So he was the only one that I would actually, you know, take advice from when it came to that. He was also the guy that would call in. He would call himself Ivan and put on a Russian accent. He called himself the Canuck. He was from Canada. And I just found out today that he passed away yesterday. And I just don't get it. Young guy, smart guy, great guy. In this industry, and I'm not going to drag anybody by name, but in this industry, it's filled with people who are not only egotistical, you got to have an ego to do what I do, but very, very jealous, very envious of others' success and of others having traction. Many people, not all, because there are some really good ones, especially the ones that I work with now who are great. Every single person I work with now is wonderful. But I've run into people in this industry that are almost like carnival folk. Some of them just aren't really, really solid people. Barry Best, salt of the earth. The day that I met him, it was the day that I knew we were going to be friends for a long time. And when we had the speed bump, and a lot of you know about this a year and a half ago in what it is that I do, we've bounced back now twice as good as ever. But he was the first person to call me and say, hey, what can I do for you? Wait, what's going on? How could they be that stupid? And what a just a great guy, just a wonderful man. And the fact that he's gone so soon makes me really sick to my stomach. Now, I know that his pain and his suffering and everything he was going through is over, and that's always a good way to look at it. And I want him to rest in peace, but I'm feeling for his children. He's got a wonderful son and daughter. I'm feeling for his wife. I'm feeling for his family. And just very, very sad to hear that news today. And I wanted to take a minute to make sure I showed my gratitude for the friendship that he's always afforded me. And we hadn't talked in a long time. And he's one of those guys that you would see his posts over on Facebook or whatever and say, yeah, I got to give him a call. And now, sadly, I can't, and I'm going to miss that ability to call somebody as great as Barry Best. So may you rest in peace, my friend. All right, so the Chinese get-together yesterday, President Trump lands, and all this pomp and circumstances going on. And it was very interesting because many of you know, 15 years ago, I went to China and adopted my daughter, Gia. She's wonderful. She's an all-American girl, country music-loving, just loves America out there. You know, she is somebody who is a trainer with the sports teams at the high school, a competitive cheerleader, just a great child. When I went there, I went to the same exact places that we're seeing in the video, in the live videos, with President Trump arriving in Beijing, Tiananmen Square, that area. And that place is teeming with people at all times. You know, 1.4 billion people in that country. But they cleared it out, man. They cleared it out, cleaned it up, and it was a showpiece yesterday. As you watch the get-together between Chairman or President Xi and President Trump. Interesting, Xi would take it to these people. They'd all make this, if they were military, they would hold the guns this way or make the look go that way. And it was all completely in sync, completely robotic. Then there were children who were waiting to jump up and down and wave and yell and scream and, you know, holding flowers and holding American flags and holding Chinese flags. The pomp and circumstance was pretty appropriate. And it made me think as I was watching it, this is very, very different than I think many would have expected. I think it's certainly different than when Biden met with Xi, because there was a different level of respect or non-respect or disrespect between Xi and Biden as there is between Xi and Trump. And it's a pickle. It's a gray area because people want to say, well, why is he such good friends with a Chinese communist, you know, leader? He's a horrible guy. He's no good. He's our enemy. At the same time, they would laud the fact that Biden talked about having a relationship with Xi and with China for 50 years, and he was on some Tibetan mountain, and blah, blah, blah. He would tell the story all the time, and President Xi said, well, how would you talk about America in one word? And what did he say? Promise or something? Something dumb. But Biden and Xi, it was clear who the dominant person was. When it comes to Xi and Trump, they present themselves as equal, although Trump knows he has all the leverage. Xi does, and China, they don't have any leverage. Trump shut off the oil from Venezuela to China. Can't get it anymore. Shut off the oil from Iran to China. Can't get it anymore. China is, the reports are, they're paying $10 a gallon for gas if you can get it. And the whole trade stuff has hurt China exponentially as well. The tariffs have hurt China. It's crazy to think there's one party in this country, half of the country, that thinks tariffs are bad when they, in fact, just level the playing field when it comes to trade with unfair trading partners like China. So President Trump has all the leverage. Now, I talked to Lily Tang Williams next hour, and she's going to get into exactly what she wants. The fact that there are a bunch of Chinese nationals here, many of them spies, she said. In fact, there's a law that was passed in 2017 that says if you go to the United States, you have to report back to us. Doesn't matter who you are. Even if you don't report to the government. You've also got people that are just mistakenly showing up at military installations and military bases who are from China. And she says how many she thinks came across the border during that time, which is all very, very interesting to me. I think it'll be interesting to you. So we're going to cover a lot of China, or China, however Trump says it. Going to cover a lot of China. We'll get into it in earnest again with Lily Tang Williams, who is running for U.S. representative out of New Hampshire. If you're listening from New Hampshire, and a lot of you are, make sure that you take a good long look at her. When it comes to what went down yesterday, I thought it was appropriate. I wondered to myself if they would have done the same thing, really put out the red carpet, had it been Biden. And as I'm watching it, I actually said out loud to my wife, I said, at the same time this is going on, where a level of respect is being shown to the United States and to Trump in China, we've got people here who are like, there was a guy yesterday wearing a mocked up fake, like, suicide bomb vest outside of a synagogue. You know what I mean? We've got people wearing stupid scarves from what would be Palestine and, you know, closing down roads and attacking others. Got one idiot out there burning a Quran in front of a mosque. I mean, it's just, I understand freedom of speech. I understand the First Amendment, and I love it, and I use it every day. But we've let it go to a point to where it's beyond freedom of speech. Now it's inciting. Now it's closing down roads. Now it's not peaceable at all. And I don't want our society to be like China. But I felt the stark difference in how uniform it was, how appropriate it was, how respectful it was to President Trump. All that said, China is also spying on us and stealing our intellectual property and not playing by the rules. I get all that. But I just found it to be a stark difference. Yes, I would much rather have our society with our freedoms, but we've gone so far as to allow our freedoms to be used against us by those who are here that would want to give China the United States, who would want to be Islamists and make this an Islamic Sharia law country. We've allowed our civil liberties to be perverted to the point to where they're not just our freedoms that are protected by the Constitution anymore. We're going beyond that. We claim that it's, well, you have the right to protest. I just found it to be a stark difference. When we come back, I'm going to outline some of the things that were said yesterday. We'll give you some audio, some video of President Trump speaking, of what she had to say, of what Marco Rubio had to say about this. And again, next hour, it'll be Lily Tang Williams. It's important to cover this from every angle you possibly can, including we have the leverage, including they were respectful when President Trump showed up, including there are tens of thousands of Chinese spies in this country. We're not even sure where they are right now. Including how our own freedoms and liberties are being perverted to the point to where we're afraid to say you can't act the fool at all hours of the day and night, attacking people and yelling and screaming in their faces. So we've got a lot to cover today. 833-JOE-PAGS, 833-563-7247, joepags.com. I want your thoughts when you watched it. And again, I'm no big fan of the Chinese Communist Party, not even for a second. I will call them out at every turn. But I think what they did yesterday was appropriate. And it's exactly what it should have been, having the leader of the free world show up in your country. And again, I saw a president, and our president, showing the power and the levers that he has very appropriately as well. So I want to hear from you. What were your thoughts as you watched it? What do you hope is accomplished here? Or are you just ignoring it? 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Not even a reminder. 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You're receiving spam text messages, deceptive emails, spam phone calls. 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
0: All right, great to have you. The president, as we speak, is over in Beijing, China, having meetings with Xi Jinping, the leader of China. What's interesting is the entire beginning of it was a love fest. You're great. No, you're great. No, you're great. No, you're the great one. No, you're great. But you're really great. But I'm really great. Really respect. Respect you, too. We're a very good friend. We're really good friends. We're such good friends. They get behind closed doors, you know they're going at it. You know what I mean? You know what I mean, Sam? I mean, mm-hmm. We're watching it.
9: Oh, yeah.
0: They're definitely going at it.
9: Yeah. I mean, but it's good for the cameras.
0: Well, I think it is, too. And I think that's the appropriate way to do it. You come out, you see how great everybody is, and they go behind closed doors and start yelling the F word. I mean, I you know what I mean? That's yeah. Like, that yeah. Makes sense, because at the end of it, you're going to come out and probably get a deal. So I want to play some of the great, you're great. No, you're great. You're greater than great. No, you're really great, but your family's great. I'm going to play some of that. And then we'll get into what the president said to our friend Sean Hannity, who has an exclusive with him tonight. But Sean and actually the Response 47X page put out some of the snippets leading into the interview tonight.
12: And across the centuries, this mutual esteem grew into a relationship that reflected the tremendous talent and potential of our two people. Chinese workers helped lay the railroad tracks that connected our Atlantic coast to the Pacific. American travelers to China helped spread literacy and modern medicine, and at the request of China's ambassador, it was President Theodore Roosevelt who provided the funds to establish President Xi's alma mater, Tsinghua University.
0: I mean, great, you're great. They built our railroad system, we gave them pharmaceuticals, it got greater. You're great.
12: The relationship between the American and Chinese people goes all the way back to America's founding. The first American consul to China, Samuel Shaw, arrived on the first American trading ship to reach these shores in 1784. The Chinese merchants had a name for the Americans. They called their visions the New People. 2.5 centuries later, that first connection has grown into one of the most consequential relationships in world history.
0: Great. They're great. We're great. You're great. I mean, without us, we're the new people. They're the old people. You're just great.
12: President Xi, I want to thank you very much. First of all, that was an honor like few have ever seen before.
0: Few have ever seen the honor. It was so great. It was very great.
12: And I think I was particularly impressed by those children. They were happy. They were beautiful. The military is obvious. It couldn't be better, but those children were amazing, and they represent so much. And I know they represent so much to you. You and I have known each other now for a long time. In fact, the longest relationship of our two countries that any president and president has had. And it's, to me, an honor. We've had a fantastic relationship. We've gotten along. When there were difficulties, we worked it out.
0: I mean, difficulties, we got along. It's a great relationship. It's great. This is just that the kids were beautiful and great. Military's pretty good, but look at those kids. They were great. Everybody's great. They were happy. Those kids were told to be happy. Those kids were told, jump up and down. You got to get off the ground this many inches or else you're in trouble and your parents won't get food this month. Again, this is the proper forward-facing, outward-facing look of what this should be. The cameras were obviously allowed to be in there when they all sat down in this big giant room with a big giant table. And then the cameras like started tripping over each other. The whole thing was very interesting to watch live. Everything's great.
12: I would call you and you would call me. And whenever we had a problem, people don't know. Whenever we had a problem, we worked that out very quickly. And we're going to have a fantastic future together. I have such respect for China, the job you've done. You're a great leader. I say it to everybody, you're a great leader.
0: Great leader. He's great. as a matter of fact. Just really great. The relationship, it reminds me of what happened when she was at Mar-a-Lago and they were having dessert and the President Trump went off, came back and said, I just dropped 56 Tomahawk missiles on Syria. Pass the sugar. You know what I mean? It's that kind of relationship. They really, really respect each other. You're great. No, you're great. And we're going to go and do this thing that you wouldn't be happy with us doing. It'll be interesting to see what these negotiations bring us.
12: Sometimes people don't like me saying it, but I say it anyway because it's true. I only say the truth. And I just want to say, on behalf of all of the great delegation that we have the greatest businessmen, the biggest, and I guess it's the best in the world. We have amazing people, and they're all with me. Every single one of them, we ask the top 30 in the world, every single one of them said yes. And I didn't want the second or the third in the company. I wanted only the top. And they're here today to pay respects to you and to China. And they look forward to trade and doing business. And it's going to be totally reciprocal on our behalf. So I really look very much forward to our discussion. It's a big discussion. There are those that say this is maybe the biggest summit ever. They can never remember anything like it. I can say in the United States, people aren't talking about anything else. But it's an honor to be with you. It's an honor to be your friend. And the relationship between China and the USA is going to be better than ever before. Thank you very much. Thank you.
0: Everything was great. It's the only thing anybody's talking about. It's the biggest summit we've ever had. And again, that's the right thing to put out front. And then he gets into, with Hannity, exactly what they were talking about, exactly what China wants, and exactly what Trump wants. So pretty good. John, I got about a minute for you. Let's go.
13: Hi. Yeah, I was just calling in. I think the president's doing a wonderful job over there. I think that he's talking to the Chinese people like he should, like they should be talking to. They shouldn't be put down like all our other presidents and everything have been trying to do with them. And I think that he's recognizing what, they have to offer us, too. And I think that, although, they get their oil out of Hamas or through Hamas Strait and everything like that, and I know we are, too. But if these people don't want to work with us, I'm with the president. Let them get their own gas. Let them get their own stuff. They're never there to help us out. And especially in Benghazi.
0: John, I hear you. I got to hit it, brother. I hear you. I had a minute. I think it gave you a little bit more than that. The Strait of Hormuz, it's not easy to remember. I get it. Just help, not criticism. But yeah, I think that they rolled out the red carpet. They should have. But now we got to take them seriously. Are they going to say what's true? Keep it here. Coming back.
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13: In 1982, Atari players across the country settled into their shag carpeting. 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
17: My pleasure to have you. Thanks. I appreciate you stopping by. There's a lot going on. There's a lot to get to. Lots to talk about, for sure. It's the Joe Pag Show for your Thursday. Oh, yeah, Free Speech Friday tomorrow. Make sure you stick around for that, too. Your thoughts on President Trump showing up in China, getting the red carpet treatment as he should have, and what do you expect to get from the talks? And if the Chinese president says, we're going to do this, this, this, and this, will he? Just keep in mind, we produce a movie here, China steals it, puts it out, makes all the profits. We produce a piece of equipment here, China buys one, reverse engineers it, makes its own knockoff, keeps all the money. I mean, intellectual property is a really, really big deal, and China doesn't seem to think it has to follow the rules. Can the president stop that from happening? I mean, when I went to China, you could have bought every item of every kind, every product, anything that you'd ever want that looked pretty close to it. That wasn't really it, and they were keeping all the profits. Except the iPhones. They couldn't really do the iPhone very well because it still had to be Android-based, but they kind of made it look like an iPhone, but it wasn't. But, I mean, they it doesn't matter. They don't think anybody's intellectual property is off limits. I find it to be a problem. I also find it to be a problem that China is literally harvesting some of the fossil fuels that we have available to us off the coast of this country between us and Cuba.

0: They're just getting it. And bad because of stupidity by people like Barack Obama, who allowed it. But that shouldn't be okay. Why is China operating in the Western Hemisphere at all? I'm not sure I understand that. Why do they have such a good relationship with Cuba and with others that don't like us very much, like Venezuela before Maduro was kicked out, like Iran? What's with North Korea? Why is North Korea so quiet? What are they up to? One wonders about that as well. Hopefully the president can get answers to all that stuff while he's there. Now, he sat down with Sean Hannity, and the entire thing will be on Sean's Fox show tonight. They did release some of the sound bites, some of the videos early, and I wanted to bring you some of that as well. And again, this was put out by the official account, so it's not me stealing Fox's stuff. They wanted us to see the preview.
1: What does he want from the U.S.?
2: A lot of things. We talked about a lot of things. Too many things to discuss, but a lot of things. We had a very good meeting, but we want things from them. One thing he agreed to today, he's going to order 200 jets. That's a big thing. Boeing. 200 big ones. That's a lot of jobs. That's a lot. Boeing wanted 150. He got 200. He said that sort of, I think it was a commitment. I mean, you know, sort of like a statement, but I think it was a commitment.
0: I mean, it's pretty good. 200 planes from Boeing. Boeing wanted 150. Somehow they got 200, which I think is great. If that's cool. I mean, because then he said, well, it's a statement. I think it's a commitment. Okay, we're taking that as word that it's a commitment. That's good. That's good progress in a day than this.
2: President Xi would like to see a deal made. He would like to see a deal made.
0: This is about Iran. He wants to see a deal made with that conflict.
2: And he did offer, he said, if I can be of any help at all, I would like to be of help.
1: Because, he did say that.
2: Yeah, he did say that. And look, anybody that buys that much oil has obviously got some kind of a relationship with him. But he said, I would love to be a help. If I can be of any help whatsoever, he'd like to see the Hormuz Strait open. He said, if I can be of any help whatsoever, I would like to help.
0: Okay, we're going to go back to the help conversation we had the other day. She doesn't need to offer help. He just has to tell Iran to stop it and to open the strait. He has control of that. Because if the strait is open, then she can get his oil that he wants from Iran, and then things could go back to some semblance of normalcy for him. So, again, the whole help thing. You notice Trump didn't say, can you help? She allegedly offered, maybe I can help. The whole word help used in that context is kind of dumb. Not that the president's dumb. But she is part of the problem with Iran right now. They've been empowering Iran for a long time, been flooding money into Iran for a long time, money that Iran then turns around and uses for terrorism against people like us. And there's this.
1: The issue, and you've been asked about it, and you've spoken about it, and that is China's support of Iran. How big a discussion was that today?
2: We discussed it. I mean, when you say support, they're not fighting a war with us or anything.
1: No.
2: He said he's not going to give military equipment. That's a big statement. He said that today. That's a big statement. He said that strongly. But at the same time, he said, you know, they buy a lot of their oil there, and they'd like to keep doing that. He'd like to see Hormuz Strait opened. I said, well, we didn't stop it. They did it, and then we stopped them. You know, sort of interesting. He joked. He said, you know, it's sort of, if they stopped it, then you stopped them. But they'd like to see it opened. But they actually closed it. He didn't like the fact that they're charging tolls. I don't know if they are or not. I don't know who would pay them. I mean, where do they put the money? The country's decimated. You know, they're charging tolls. Where's the money going?
0: There you go. President Trump sitting down with Sean Hannity. The whole thing will be on Fox tonight. It's interesting to me to watch it unfold because I'm not the negotiator President Trump is. Don't pretend to be. In fact, my negotiating skills in my career could have been a whole lot better, to be honest. Having said that, I really do get where he's coming from. He just wants to make the deal. Because afterwards he can say, look at the deal I made. Wasn't that a great deal? And then we reap the benefits from the deal that he makes. I really do think that that's the sensibility. I think that's the thought process. So if you can make a deal with China and Xi, and then the globe has a lower temperature when it comes to the infighting and the conflicts going on, it's a good thing. And if you have to say, hey, I honor this, and we're honored with that, and the respectful of the other, and then you get behind closed doors and you make a deal. It's not unlike Reagan and Gorbachev. Gorbachev was our enemy. He was the leader of the Soviet Union. He was our enemy. And but he and Reagan would show up, and they'd smile for the cameras, and they'd shake hands, and they'd go behind closed doors in Reykjavik, Iceland, and I would guess yell at each other for a while, come out and say there's no deal, then come back, there might be a deal, then meet again, and, oh, he's great, and isn't he great, and I respect him, he respects me. But the whole end of it was supposed to be a free Germany, which you have. Get rid of the wall, which they did, to dismantle the Soviet Union and take the communist thumb off the neck of everybody in the region. And if you look at the map now, it wasn't that long ago that that map was all called the USSR. There weren't individual country names like Chechnya and Kazakhstan and just around, all, just look at all those countries. We're all part of it. The Soviet bloc. In fact, many say that this is what Putin is trying to put back together. But he doesn't dare try that with somebody as strong as Trump, because Trump is in it to make a deal. And the byproduct of the deal is a safer, less catastrophic planet Earth. So I think he's going to get a lot done here. Now, he's going to say he got a lot done, and she is going to say we got even more done. And then Trump's going to say, no, no, no, we really got more than they got. And then she's going to say we really got more than Trump got. At the end of it, if it benefits the United States, if it benefits the globe in that we're safer now because there's less tension, it's all good. Now, I have not watched a lot of the mainstream media, a lot of the legacy media. I'm sure they're acting like Trump is somehow kissing his ring or something. I'm sure this Harry Sisson punk who's on social media with his pointy chin, he's out there talking about what a catastrophic meeting it was with Trump. And he doesn't know any of the details of the meeting, but he just thinks it was catastrophic. This is what they do. Outlets like Midas Touch, who are completely ridiculous, will say things like that as well. But at the end of it, normal people on planet Earth want peace between these gigantic entities that have all sorts of weaponry that can basically end the planet if they wanted to. We all want something good to come out of this. I think the president is showing that something good will come out of this. And I think that the first foray in this whole thing was how China showed him massive respect. I thought that was good. 833-JOE-PAGS, 833-563-7247, joepags.com. I want to hear what you think about this. What do you expect to come out of this? What do you want the president to come back home with? What do you think Xi is willing to give up? Can we believe the Chinese leader at all? 833-563-7247. Mike, Minneapolis, what's going on? Actually, St. Paul.
3: Hello, Mr. Pags, first of all, condolences to the loss of your friend.
0: Thank you, brother.
3: Yeah, and as far as that, this goes with China. Nothing's going to come of it. Doesn't matter if they make a deal or not. You know, they're just like Iran. They'll never stick to it. I think we already made a deal once to buy Boeings, and then like a month later they canceled.
0: Okay.
3: But what to me is really funny about this is they actually played the theme to the YMCA. They didn't use lyrics, but they had their band play it for Trump.
0: I didn't see that. Wait. They played YMCA. I did not see that. That's awesome.
3: Yeah, they had like a kind of like a, I guess it would be equivalent to like a high school marching band or something like that. No lyrics, just instrumental. But you know, it just goes to show that Xi knows he needs something from Trump.
0: Yeah,
3: and Trump is not going to give in to him through intimidation. And if you go back to when Obama went over there, they didn't even give him steps to come down. He had to go down the baby steps in the back of Air Force One.
0: I didn't even remember that. That's something. Yeah, I mean, the level of respect is clear, and it could be because they're friendly. It could be because Trump doesn't mind pressing the button and saying we're going to take war here, to this region or that region. I'm with you as far as not believing them, but I got to tell you, I think they're more believable than Iran would ever be on their best day. And China is so tied to us economically that if he goes back on his word, that country's going to suffer. And Xi is not on very sturdy ground, some would say. Gordon Chang told us that last time we had him on. But I think you're right. I think we've got to take what they say with a grain of salt. They're going to have to verify and prove that what they say is true. That's true.
3: Yeah, and it would also be, Xi offers up help with Iran just because he gets his oil from there in Saudi Arabia, yep. And it would be too long of a distance for us to ship it to them. So they just want to get their fingerprints wherever they can around the world. They've been doing it for over decades now.
0: Well,
3: you're right about President Xi. You know, he every day he wakes up, he's like, "Oh God, I woke up today."
0: No, he's
3: to worry about that.
0: He's looking over his shoulder a lot. Mike, I got to hit it here. I appreciate the comments out of St. Paul, Minnesota. Open line 833-JOE-PAGS, 833-563-7247, JOEPAGS.com. What do you want to come out of this? Sam, can we say, did they actually play YMCA for him?
4: I don't know. I did not see that.
0: I mean, I watched it live. I wonder if I missed that. I did see the marching band. I saw the band off to the side. I don't know that they were marching. But see if they played YMCA. I mean, heck, we'll play it here. I think that'd be hilarious if they did that, because Trump would have done this, I would imagine. He would have done his dance, no? I mean, that would have been something. Let me know if you find something on that. We'll have some comments from Marco Rubio, the Secretary of State, about what's to be accomplished in China and our relationship with China when we come back. Also, your thoughts. What do you want the president to come back from China with? What guarantees? What sort of a deal? What positive thing would you like to see happen here? And what do you think about those on the left who are acting like he's not doing great? I mean, I've only seen some of them on social media. Again, I don't watch the legacy media. But what do you think about that? Why naysay? Why not say, yeah, I hope he gets something done? And when he comes back with whatever the accomplishments are, if that's not enough for you, then complain. Why would you complain as he's starting the talks out? Very, very dumb. 833-JOE-PAGS. 833-563-7247. JOEPAGS.com. 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You'll send me an email. Got an email from a guy in England who loves the show. And he said, all you have to do is Google, and you'll see that ivermectin is an antiviral. I'm like, no. Go watch my interview with Jesse Lopez. 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He cites the specific studies that prove that. By the way, YouTube is squelching that a bit. 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Watch that entire interview with Dr. Jesse Lopez about COVID, about Fauci, about ivermectin, hydroxychloroquine. It's a great education, and we're back after this.
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12: 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Want to hear from you. What are your thoughts? Now, the president said everybody's talking about the trip to China. That's not true. Not everybody. I think some people don't care. But I think those who do care want to see exactly what's going on. It was masterful to go into Venezuela, get rid of Maduro and his wife, and shut off the ability for China and Iran and Cuba to have access to this part of the world. Although Cuba is in this part of the world, but I think you get what I'm laying down. Russia was involved as well. That was like, get out of here. You're done. Your influence is done in Venezuela. And then with Iran, your influence is done with Iran, or at least you getting enriched by Iran is done unless you make us a deal. So I think that the president does the proper steps in having the leverage that he needs to go into a conversation with Xi. And again, I get it. Trusting what they're going to do, if they're going to do what they said they were going to do, that's not easy. But they now are in a position which is much weaker than it was before. Much weaker than before Venezuela got taken out. Much weaker than before Iran had its nuclear capability taken out and any exports from Iran were stopped. I mean, there's word that Iran is dumping oil into the sea because they can't ship it out. There's word that Iran's economy is facing 70-80% inflation because of the pressure being put on by us. They're going to fly straight and narrow and stop the BS if we continue the pressure. And getting China, at least openly or outwardly, looking like they're on our side is a good thing. If President Xi is saying, I'm going to go and I'm going to help you out, that's a good thing. And again, the relationship seems to be so much better in that he is weaker than he was when Trudeau was in office in Canada and when Biden was in office here. Let me give you some of what the Secretary of State, Marco Rubio, said on Air Force One on the way to China to Sean.
13: It's both our top political challenge geopolitically, and it's also the most important relationship for us to manage. I mean, it's a big, powerful country. It's going to continue to grow. But we're going to have interests of ours that are going to be in conflict with interests of theirs. And to avoid wars and maintain peace and stability in the world, we're going to have to manage those. there are clearly areas where they're so important for the United States that we're going to have to raise those issues, and we'll continue to do so. The president's going to continue to do so. There might be some areas of cooperation, too, and we want to make sure we don't walk away from those.
14: You know, it's interesting. The one thing the president always says, he's America first. He understands President Xi is going to be China first. Putin will be Russia first. I think having that understanding is a little bit unique, historically speaking, as if we should be surprised that they put their country above ours.
13: Actually, foreign policy and national security matters work best when you understand that point. Every country should do what's in the best interest of their country. And then where there are areas of alignment, where what's in our best interest and their best interest are aligned, that's where you have cooperation. That's where you have alliances. That's where you have strong bonds of friendship. When there's conflict, that's between what they want and what we want. That's where the work of diplomacy and these personal relationships between the leaders are so critical. And there are times when some of those issues of conflict are irreconcilable. I think Iran is an example of that. That their clerical regime wants to have a nuclear weapon, and the world, led by President Trump, says that's completely impossible, cannot happen. So, unfortunately, there's some areas like that where it comes up. But there are areas where, if we can find areas of commonality, that's very powerful and important. But we will have to manage these bilateral differences because they're very significant. And when it's two big, powerful countries, you know, that falling apart could have tremendous significance on the global economy and on global peace.
12: Secretary of State Marco Rubio, I've got to give you a little bit of this. Sam found this. This is when he landed, getting off of Air Force One.

0: fake cheering going on in the background. That's all by speaker. And I don't see the band, but I hear it. And it's definitely YMCA. So dumb. It's so dumb that it's actually cool, to be honest with you.
1: Can you imagine if they think that's our national anthem?
0: Okay, can you, that would be remarkable. The fact that they even did that is really, really cool. All right, there you go. The guy was right who called in. 833-JOE-PAGS, joepags.com. Scroll down, click on contact. Another big hour coming your way, including Lily Tang Williams, who's from China. Keep it here.
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0: Great radio stations all over, along with Sam and with Polo. It is the Joe Pags Show. Thanks a lot for stopping by. Of course, the president's still over in Beijing. We're still going to talk about it. Not everything was perfect there. In fact, this story that Sam sent me, there were some problems, including a standoff with a Secret Service agent, armed Secret Service agent, because they carry firearms. All very interesting. You have to keep in mind, China always wants you to only get the best possible looking face on what it is you see when you're there. One thing they couldn't hide, as I was watching it last night, was the fact that there's so much smog there in Beijing. It's thick in that city. I mean, when you're there, and I've been there, you actually see this hanging over the city. And it's nasty. Because they don't worry about pollution there. Yeah, we'll do whatever we want. We're China. But they couldn't hide that. What we saw was these great kids jumping up and down and waving. But there were some issues, and I'll give you that story coming up. Now, Sam, we're having a conversation during the break.
19: Right.
0: There's a chance that that song was not being played when he got off of Air Force One. I said, as I was playing it, that I hear the band, I don't see the band. And then we also heard fake cheering as well. That audio easily I mean, not only in this day and age, in the 1960s, you could have added that audio easily to the background of that video. So do we know for a fact that they played that song when he got off the Air Force One or not?
19: So the research that I'm seeing is that the Chinese people did play YMCA for the president. However, it was during a closed door banquet meeting and they played it at some point during that meeting. And I did see some sources having like the actual song list and YMCA was on there, but I'm not sure that the video that we just played was real audio.
0: Well, your mother watched it when it happened. She said they weren't playing that when he got off the plane.
19: I'm trying to find that exact like that video from Rapid Response 47 because they always have the true audio. So I'm going to see if I can verify that, but I totally believe Mom.
0: I mean, Rapid Response 47, for those who don't know, is an X page that will take clips all day long and post them like from the administration. It's a very, very, is it verified gray as well as gold? I know that it's verified on X, but if it's gray, then it's definitely a government X account. If it's gold, it might be the campaign account from President Trump. But it definitely is. I think Stephen Chung is on there all the time, and he's one of his advisors. So it's definitely, if they put it up, then it's good. Did we get the video of the plane from Rapid Response 47?
19: Okay, so I'm seeing actually the original video, and you can hear some kind of music, but I think it might be like the Chinese, you know, national anthem, and the Chinese people who are waving the flags are just chanting something.
0: Okay, so it wasn't being played. Chalk went up for your mom, but you're saying it was played somewhere, but behind closed doors, so we wouldn't have any audio or video of it?
19: Allegedly, yes.
0: All right, so the guy who called in from St. Paul wasn't wrong because he saw the video that we saw, but it turns out that was probably altered video where they added it. Because I will die on this hill. If they're playing YMCA, Trump is going to do the dance. I don't care if he's in Beijing.
19: Right.
0: I was like, he's not doing the dance. Why isn't he doing the dance?
19: Well, it was a little deceiving because he did do like a fist bump, but right. Yeah, you know.
0: Okay. There you go. That is the update. Now, everything was not hunky-dory. Everything has not gone according to plan. Let me reiterate again. When I went to China, they took us to, I mean, there was a place we were going to go here, you're going to go here, you're going to go here, you're going to go here. They took us to the Great Wall of China. I think my toes are still numb 15 years later from hiking up that wall. And then they're going to take you to where the Beijing Olympics were. You see, like, the cubicle, the big cube where they did all the indoor swimming events. They're going to take you to restaurants, Chinese restaurants, that are like American Chinese food. Like you would go and pick up here. That's not the way Chinese food is in China. But they take you to that to Americanize it. And then suddenly people come around with jade. Wouldn't you like to buy some jade? Look at this beautiful jade. Then you get to go to Tiananmen Square. And that's it. They don't let you like really see what's going on in the outskirts of China. Because there's a lot of poverty. There's a lot of agriculture, a lot of nothing. But they took you to places that they wanted you to report back about. Now, we did go to some restaurants that were Chinese restaurants, actual food in China, and it's very different than the Chinese food that you would normally get here in the United States. So they want you to go back and tell everybody how great it was, even though there are some non-great areas. You want to put on your best face. I get it. I'm not here to say you shouldn't, but we should not be hearing stories like this out of the New York Post. I found this to be very surprising, to be honest with you. The headline is, chaos erupts behind the scenes of Trump's China trip, including trampled White House aide. What? Written by Emily Gooden over at the New York Post. Among the incidents that took place Thursday today, a White House staffer was trampled by Chinese reporters. A Secret Service agent was kept out of official events. American journalists were prevented from joining the presidential motorcade. The chaos was all captured by a cameraman accompanying Rush Hour director Brett Ratner. As he prepares to shoot a fourth installment of the beloved feature film franchise, the dust-ups of the Chinese caused frustrations to boil over on the American side, with one member of the U.S. delegation overheard calling it an S show. Sam, do we know what the S stands for?
19: No.
0: Yeah, okay, just wondering. As part of an effort by Chinese officials to keep a tight hold of their American guests and dictate coverage of the global news event, U.S. reporters have been subject to strict controls, including limited access to bathrooms and the confiscation of water bottles. What? No other hydration was provided to the American press despite bright sunshine and temperatures topping 80 degrees in the Chinese capital. However, that proved a minor issue compared to three major flashpoints. The first incident came when an aggressive Chinese press pack charged into Trump's morning bilateral meeting with Xi, knocking down and then stepping on a White House advance team member. The aide was bruised and shaken, though not seriously injured, and the incident caused her colleagues to loudly protest the Chinese media's behavior. The next confrontation came in the afternoon at the Temple of Heaven when Chinese officials refused to admit a Secret Service agent accompanying the presidential press pool into the secure area because the agent was carrying a firearm, standard practice for the protective agency. The Chinese version of the Mexican standoff ensued, with the press pool and American delegation refusing to move forward without the agent, and Beijing officials determined to take his sidearm. After a 30-minute delay and many arguments, another Secret Service agent who had already been cleared to proceed was summoned to escort reporters inside, while the first agent stayed behind. Trump and Xi arrived late for the temple visit after their bilateral meeting ran long. After two men posed for photos, and here's a photo, shaking hands and touching hands and smiling at each other, whatever. They continued to tour their tour while the American press were taken to a holding room and shut in. When it came time for Trump to depart, Chinese officials refused to allow the reporters to rejoin the presidential motorcade, prompting another round of loud arguments. At one point, amid the repeated cries of "We have to go," a White House official told the Chinese, the Trump administration would never treat them this way if the roles were reversed. Finally, with Trump in the motorcade and waiting for the press, a White House staffer announced, "We are going." That was the one cue for American contingent to push their way past the Chinese and run out the door. As the group crossed the temple grounds to catch up to the motorcade, another set of Chinese officials tried to stop them, running with their arms and out toward the group. But the Americans pressed on and reached the line of cars that made up the president's convoy. Adding to the surreal scene was the presence of Ratner's cameraman, an unusual addition to the press pool. The author, who traveled with Trump to China on board Air Force One, told the Post that the cameraman was scouting locations and checking lighting around the Chinese capital before filming of Rush Hour 4 starts later in the year, and not shooting a follow-up to Ratner's documentary, Melania. Security and image control over major concerns of the Chinese surveillance cameras are visibly everywhere, every few feet in Beijing, including on the streetlights and stoplights, to provide near contentious or continuous coverage of the city. Come on, dude. That's bad. I mean, I'm glad we know. Because as much as I was propping them up in the first hour saying, hey, they showed the proper respect, that's cool. This isn't okay. It just isn't. You got to treat people better than that. Now, one would assume that you got clearance to bring your firearms with you to China. There's no way they just showed up and said, oh, by the way, everybody's armed. I'm sure the president and his team, his advance team, whomever, said, we're going to have Secret Service and we're going to protect the guy. That's our job. And as far as the advance team person being trampled, what the beep is that all about? And then you take the press and shove them in a room and don't allow them to do their jobs at all and take their water bottles? Come on, man. So a little bit of stark reality that goes along with the praise from hour number one. By the way, Marco Rubio was talking about the future with China, also the inclusion of Iran, what the goal is here.
20: My read has been what I think has been for a while, and that is China has a plan. I mean, they clearly view themselves, they believe they will be the world's most powerful country, they'll surpass the United States, and they have a plan to do it. And they're executing on that plan, and I don't blame them. If I were the Chinese government, I'd have the same plan. We, on the other hand, don't view it that way, and we don't want to see anything. We're not trying to constrain China, but their rise cannot come at our expense. Their rise cannot come at our fall. So there's an area where we're just going to have a difference of opinion. But my view of them and of the government in China is they're very confident. They have a plan, and they're trying to execute on that plan, which is fine. I understand that from a nation-state perspective, but when that plan is in conflict with the national interest of the United States, we need to do what's right for the United States. And that'll come up on this trip, but more importantly, that'll be a feature of this relationship for a long time.
0: I mean, it makes perfect sense. China's going to be China first. United States should be America first. Unfortunately, half of the United States doesn't believe in America first, and that's pretty disgusting. But Iran should be Iran first. I mean, every country's going to act that way. So I get what he's laying down, but at the same time, it cannot be at our expense. It can't be China first because America last. That's not going to be okay. But yeah, I mean, listen, we're getting the truth out of what happened today in China, and I'm not surprised by it because, again, when we were there, we were ushered around by people who basically wanted us to see. All of a sudden, So I don't even know if I told you this, but all of a sudden, we're walking down some side street in Beijing, or maybe it was at the outskirts somewhere, and they walked us past, like, there just happened to be a modeling shoot.
19: What?
0: Really? The best-looking people in China were there. Suddenly, there's a photo shoot.
19: Right.
0: Like, wow, how crazy. We're walking right by this. Look how beautiful they are. So, I mean, and, you know, we were also staying near a place where there was a church with a cross on it. I'm like, people can go to Christian church in China? Well, I mean, if you're a visitor, you think they can. Then you come back here and say, wow, look how great they are with Christians. So, I mean, you get it when you're going. You're going to get the okey-doke a bit. But you trampled on a White House aide? You told Secret Service you can't be Secret Service? You told reporters you can't report? Come on. I would hope that we would have had a plan of action in place. We'll come, but these things have to be allowed. So a little bit interesting to get that angle of it. 833-JOE-PAGS, 833-563-7247, joepags.com. Want to hear from you. It's going to be Lily Tang Williams, who is from China. She escaped China, and she's here now. She's been an American for a long time. She's running for U.S. Representative out of New Hampshire. Really good insight on exactly what's going on in China right now. You're going to want to stick around for that. 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
0: Pleasure to have you. Thanks. I appreciate you stopping by. It is the Joe Pag Show. It'll be Lily Tang Williams at the bottom of the hour. She's running for U.S. Representative, a great state of New Hampshire. And I hope she wins. If she wins against, and I can't think of the woman's name right now, but she was one of the seditious six, he said. If she wins, she'll be the only Republican representative from New England. I mean, you're in New Hampshire, let's use your brain. Wouldn't it be nice to have somebody who's actually representing the 40% Republicans in New England? You have no representative, no representation now. Now, one of the things you've got to realize is Lily is from China. She escaped China when she was young, and she still has a very thick Chinese accent. And that can actually be a good thing because she speaks Mandarin, and she might actually understand what's going on better with a summit like we're seeing now. But here's somebody who's an immigrant, came here legally, is an American citizen now, who wants to go and actually stand up for America first, wants to go and stand up for the incredible opportunity in this land of plenty that we all have. Somebody who's sick and tired of people dragging the country down. A very interesting conversation. Make sure you stick around for that. I think you're going to get a kick out of it because she doesn't play around. She tells you exactly what it is that she wants. By the way, then there's this. Allegedly, well, she is promising not to provide military equipment to Iran. This is from CNN. Could be fake news, but I believe it's probably true. And I'm like, okay, I mean, I don't think you're giving Iran military equipment now. Are you going to stop helping them find where we are? Are you going to stop helping them with GPS location, you know, military location stuff that you're using to help Iran know where an attack is coming from or where the Americans are? Saying you're not going to provide equipment, huh? Is Russia providing the equipment? U.S.-China summit. Trump says she pledged not to provide military equipment to Iran. Leaders also discussed the global energy crisis, Taiwan, and other key issues in Beijing. Chinese leader Xi Jinping hailed the U.S.-China relationship as the world's most consequential, telling President Trump, we must make it work and never mess it up. She also said Taiwan is the most important issue in the China-U.S. relations, and it could create a highly dangerous situation if mishandled. Iran War's shadow, Trump, who will meet Xi again in a few hours, said early Friday, local time, so it's right now they're about 13 hours ahead of where I am, said his military campaign against Iran is to be continued, suggesting he's still strongly considering resuming attacks amid a fragile ceasefire. Separately, the U.S. president, in an interview on Fox News, said Xi pledged to not provide military equipment to Tehran. We'll see. We'll see. You can say that. Doesn't mean you're going to stand by that. It's very interesting. Also, Trump and Scott Bessent, the Treasury Secretary who's there. By the way, let me ask you guys, Sammy, you think it's cool to have that many administration people there? It just seems like there are too many people there.
19: Yeah, I'm really never comfortable when so many people go to one place, especially a foreign country.
0: I mean, why is the Secretary of War there? Why is Pete Hegseth there?
19: Right? I don't know.
0: Paula, what do you think?
7: I mean, if he's the guy, he should be the guy. You don't need anybody else there.
0: I mean, he's
7: other
0: got
7: than, other than people to protect him, but.
0: Well, I mean, I'm with you on that, but the whole Chinese delegation is there, so I think they want to go tit for tat. It's very strange.
7: Yeah, that's one of those stupid things like in football where, like, if the one team takes five guys to be the captains, then the other team will take, like, the whole team to the other side just to try to intimidate. It's like, who cares?
0: We're on their home court. We're not going to intimidate the Chinese while you're in Beijing.
7: Yeah.
0: That said, you've got President Trump, just trying to think off the top of my head. You've got Treasury Secretary Scott Bessent. You've got the Secretary of War, Pete Hegseth. You've got Stephen Miller is there. Eric Trump is there along with Laura Trump. I'm like, I don't like that all of these people are there. I mean, there are other
19: Elon Musk.
0: Yeah, Elon Musk is there. Tim Cook is there.
19: Yeah.
0: Formerly of Apple. I think he stepped down, didn't he?
7: He said
0: he was going to stepping down.
7: I get having advisors, but it looks like you need advisors for everything. And it's like, if you're the guy, you're the guy.
0: I just think it's dangerous to have so many people there, to be honest with you. Trump and Bessent, by the way, say that China may help to reopen the Strait of Hormuz, which is confusing to me because I was told it was open. We opened it.
7: Help.
0: This is from our friends at Newsmax. President Trump said, President Trump and Treasury Secretary Scott Bessent said today that China could play a major role in reopening the Strait of Hormuz as the White House increasingly presses Beijing to use its economic leverage over Iran amid the ongoing regional war and global energy crunch. I mean, is it open or not? If it is, why do we need help opening it? I don't know. I'm trying to report it, and people call me a panicking, and people say that, why are you telling the president what to do? And I just want to know what's really going on. So Cook is stepping down this year, but he hasn't yet. Sam, that was the announcement?
19: Yes, in September, yep.
0: All right, there you go. And by the way, just to put a fine bow or a little bow on top of this, they didn't play YMCA as they got off of Air Force One. Allegedly, they played it inside some luncheon that we didn't get to hear, or we might get some video out eventually. Sounds like our media can't do anything there right now. Appreciate Lynn checking Croc and giving us that answer. 833-JOE-PAGS, joepags.com. Going to be Lily Tang Williams when we come back. Keep it here.
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0: Trump in Beijing. We had nobody was in the streets. Everybody was cleared out. It was all very, very pristine and pretty impressive. But what is this meeting really all about? I've got to get with Lily Tang Williams. She's running for District 2 Republican, great state of New Hampshire. You got to go in. If you're in New Hampshire, we've got listeners there. Go to LilyTangWilliams.com. Lily, how are you? Good to see you.
1: I'm doing great. Good to be back here.
0: It's been a while. Let's talk about what we saw yesterday. I have been right there in Beijing. I've been at Tiananmen Square. I've been to that place where Mao's picture is everywhere. It was very, very classy. I thought it was a very nice reception. But tell me and tell my listeners and my viewers, what does President Xi want out of this? What does he want from this meeting?
1: Well, you know, China's economy is not doing well. They also are suffering from oil supply issues because of conflict in Iran. And so I think that President Trump is going there from the position of strength to negotiate good deals for America, American jobs. China joined the WTO a long time ago, but they have never lived up to its promise. And now they're in need of actually more U.S. and support because their unemployment for the youth is very high. And the oil price is very high right now. I heard last time from on the ground in China, it's like, what, $10 a gallon?
0: Oh, wow.
1: So this is really affecting them. And 20% unemployment for the youth. Lots of foreign companies left because China under Xi Jinping went to hardcore, you know, state enterprise and communists and push people out. You know, all this surveillance, police state and national intelligence laws. So there are lots of things on the table. I'm hoping that President Trump will negotiate good deals for America. And we do need to engage in China to bring this conflict in Middle East to end. Yeah. And to make Iran to open up the strait. But I will also have to, you know, have something in our back burner that China, CCP's words, cannot be trusted 100%.
0: Right. Well, that's what I was going to say. Well, a couple of things are important. Number one, we have the leverage. You're right. Because we shut off the oil supply from Venezuela, that hurts China. We're shutting off the oil supply from Iran. That hurts China. That brings China to the negotiating table. But what you just said is really important. He might look at President Trump in the eye and say he's going to do one thing, and then he's going to go back and support Iran again, or he might go back and support North Korea. So how much can we believe what President Xi is saying? Is he in trouble in China? If he doesn't fix the economy, might the actual government push him out? That's what they do. They'll just get rid of you if you're no good anymore.
1: Well, he has been actually purged his political enemies inside of China's military commission. You know, he got rid of, what, four generals? And right. So he is facing lots of internal dissatisfaction, especially on economy. And the United States trade wars and on tariffs wars also make Chinese economy hurting because China is basically fundamentally export economy. They do not have the free market, free enterprise system like we do here to, you know, actually get the Chinese people who are super hardworking entrepreneur to start their own business, to create jobs. It's all about the state control and CCP control. So now he is actually have to engage with us now to make some good deals on the trade wars. And then we need them to help with the Middle East conflict. And we are still dependent on China, unfortunately, on supply chain, especially the rare earths. And so there are lots of things to talk about. I'm just hoping that, President Trump, you know, even though he talks very nice about President Xi Jinping, and, you know, it's Chinese way, you have to give right. him a face to calm down. But still, fundamentally, we need to hold them accountable, and we have to have plan, you know, two and three if they don't stick to their promises. You know, they need to open up the industry, the market now for American companies, for American products.
0: Well, as you know, I've been there. I went there 15 years ago to get my daughter Gia. And when I was there, I didn't see any American products whatsoever. I didn't see any American cars whatsoever. I only saw Chinese made, Chinese produced. And that market is not open. Yet here, if you go to Walmart, everything's made in China. So can we make a better balance between Chinese and American products to where we can actually share? Because it's been a closed market to us and we've been an open market for them. It doesn't make sense.
1: I absolutely support, actually, get China to table. Let's say do reciprocal policies. How about zero? I would love to have a real free trade, zero, zero. And also, China got to stop stealing our intellectual properties. you know, ex-Pilaj, as

0: saying, and you know, recently California mayor resigned and she was spying for China.
1: Yes.
0: You know, all this infiltration into our country got to stop. At the same time, they got to open up their country. Let's say they can come here by business, by private schools, by land, by real estate. And you know, what can we buy when we go to China?
1: Nothing.
0: As American citizen, you cannot even buy a condo. You know, I've been speaking the truth about CCP. So they banned from me, you know, I cannot go to China to see my family for 11
1: really?
0: Years. Yes, but I still watch what's going on in China. And because I'm anti-CCP, so they will, you know, actually attack me and destroy my credibility by running for Congress here because I'm the anti-communist Republican candidate, not like a Democrat or cozy with the CCP.
1: Yeah. LilyTangWilliams.com. Go and support her candidacy. She's running for District 2 Republican, great state of New Hampshire. When did you escape China, and how different is it today than it was when you lived there?
0: Well, that of course, after Deng Xiaoping's political, like economic reform, China got more richer,
1: right.
0: And more foreign investment going there, and more foreign students go there. So I came to this country 1988 when I could have a legal opportunity to attend a graduate school on my own time and
1: right.
0: dime. So I came here as a foreign student, but I really just wanted to escape China, live under freedom. So that's different. And today's Chinese students who come here, they're from a richer family background, elitist children. Maybe their parents are high-level officials inside the party. And they have a different kind of attitudes. They could be working for China as spies. Who knows? So China is complicated. You have to kind of vent people very carefully. Not all bad and not all good. But
1: right.
0: How do we actually create a modern China policy, which is reciprocal? You cannot do whatever you do not allow us to do inside of China. How about the Chinese people who are suffering without access to free internet? I hope Elon Musk will say, hey, can I provide the Starlink to Chinese people so they
1: right.
0: can have access to free speech? Would that be great? And release political prisoners like Jamie Nye. Then let's talk about, you know, bring China up to the, you know, Western world a little bit more in line with our values.
1: What do you think China wants from us? And what I mean by that is they clearly keep spying on us. They clearly are doing espionage. Like you said, they're buying land. They're buying property. They're buying buildings. They're running businesses here. A bunch of students come here to study. And as you said, not all good, not all bad. But what do they want? If I were to be able to ask President Xi, what do you want? And if he told me the truth, what would he say?
0: Well, when it comes to Xi Jinping, he wants China to become a number one dominant global power. It's called a China dream, Chinese
1: okay.
0: dream. It's not a regular Chinese dream. And how does he achieve that? They had a long game plan. It's through soft power invading. That means to come here with our fire one shot and take over our education, media, and you know, the business sector, mingle with people, and they got a propaganda machine, a spy, and basically say how wonderful China is. There's some people just don't say China as a threat.
1: Right.
0: And China, I have to tell you, is our largest adversary. Now Xi Jinping wants to be partners because his economy is in trouble. And also that he is facing lots of internal turmoils to grab political power away from him. He has failed as a president of China, and especially during COVID years, he is the one who brought down China's economy
1: right.
0: and drive out the foreign investment and drive out all the people who literally wanted just to make money inside the China market. And domestic consumption is very, very, you know, slow. They have a kind of deflation right now. And so he's facing lots of challenges. He wanted to make deal with America. That's why all the business people go there. But I have to be warning people, be cautious. We want them to open up their market first and their business to us instead of we open up more to them.
1: Yes.
0: And of course, same time, you know, President Trump is, you know, very good negotiator. Maybe on trade wars, start with trade wars. And if we still have tariff on them, but because they have high tariff on us for years and years. So how about we bring that to a level playing field?
1: Yeah, it makes perfect sense. GOP candidate, New Hampshire District 2 is Lily Tang Williams. Go to lilytangwilliams.com. When we watch what's unfolding in China and what they're trying to get from us all the time, we had an open border for 4 years under Biden. That border was wide open. We know a lot of Chinese nationals showed up here. We also know that many Chinese people were just found being lost next to military installations. They would just go on a road trip, go to a military base, go to a military installation, say, oh, we were lost. We didn't know where we are. What do you think they were trying to do? I mean, during those 4 years, China purposely sent a bunch of people in, right?
0: Yes, and about at least 80,000 of them, mostly military-age men. Where did they go? How many are deported? And how many of them are hiding in California, New York, is sanctuary cities?
1: Yes.
0: And they are in New Hampshire, too. We have three huge land deals that sold to Chinese companies. I'm the whistleblower and to bring that to the light. Most recently, the China richest man, Zhong San San, bought 23 acres with large industrial building in Nashua, New Hampshire. And without any kind of media, or public input, it was very quiet. And they paid four times more than they assessed the value of the property. And I'm still working on it to get the grassroots, rise up and to trying to look into this and get the federal government involved, because that violated our federal laws. But everything is going very slow right now. I think it's a part of Xi Jinping's tactic, CCP tactic. Some rich people do want to park their money in the U.S., but remember the national intelligence law passed by Chinese government 2017. It doesn't matter where you are as a Chinese citizen or businessman, you have the obligation to assist, corroborate with the Chinese government to do international intelligence gathering and spying. So everybody has a Chinese passport, need to be vetted very carefully. But we don't do that. We just let them all come in, and there's still lots of United Front Work Department supported NGOs and the students, Chinese organizations, sister cities, friendly societies, and United Chinese Americans. Those are buzzwords. Then we need to look into that. Some have 503-1, those tax exempt status. It's crazy to me.
1: It doesn't make sense, that's for sure. Lily, how much power does Beijing have over Iran? If she called the Iranian leaders and said, make a deal today, open the strait today, would Iran listen to them?
0: Well, China is a big backer for, Russia, Iran, North Korea, and even Hamas. So I think China is the second largest economy.
1: Right.
0: And so they are the leaders of BRICS group. When you talk about BRICS alliance, China is still a leader, and it's very important to have China engagement and also lay our cards down at the table to say give and take. We need to achieve this. You want that. So they have to come to agreement. But if China continue to go down this path and not to make good deals with the United States, I think the China economy and could collapse, and his power could be in trouble. So I think that by going there to actually face to face and talk about lots of things, and we have more leverage and strength.
1: Yes.
0: To actually negotiate. But I think that Iran has to listen to China, because Iran's economy is terrible right now. They cannot be a international terrorist country organization, after 47 years.
1: Yeah.
0: And China will say, hey, stop it. You're hurting us too. So it's all self-driving, interest-driving, and the policies will drive China to tell them, stop it.
1: It is Lily Tang Williams. Go support her candidacy. She's running for District 2 Republican, great state of New Hampshire. There are no Republicans in the House of Representatives from New England. Can you win? I mean, would you be the first one? Right now, it's all blue.
0: For U.S. House, that 40 to 48% of people voted for Republicans last cycle, they have a zero representative.
1: Crazy.
0: I have calling people from all New England state to say, I can represent you. I embrace our values. And if you can back me and support me, I have raised $900,000 from individual donors cross country.
1: Great.
0: Zero PACs. But my opponent, Maggie Gulander, is one of the seditious sects from deep state, wife of Jake Sullivan. I feel like, you know, I need the whole country, the whole New England state back me in order to win. Of course I can win. I got a 47% last cycle, you know, without any big help from the, you know, big organization. Yeah. So we can do this together.
1: It is Lily Tang Williams. You don't have to live in New Hampshire to support her. Go to the website, lilytangwilliams.com, and go support what she's doing. Could be the first Republican representative from New England in a very, very long time, which would be great. Let me finish with this. When you talked about people coming here, does every single person, every student, every businessman, everybody who's a Chinese national, if they come here by law, they have to report back to Beijing?
0: Yes, because they control everything in China. Remember that China's a social credit system, and you also have to get a permission to leave China to go get your passport. You know, they hold people's passport. You have to get permission to leave. So wow. They have their own process. So we have to look at all the Chinese students come here with a special eyes. And I support to actually limit more and student visas, and also scholars visa. All scholars, Chinese professors, scientists that work for Chinese government.
1: That's crazy.
0: What are our laboratories to them? They're having like a bio labs in Las Vegas, in California. You know, remember COVID? You know, leaked from the Chinese lab. I mean, we have to be smart about it. I would propose to Congress when I get elected, new kind of China policy. And to make me the best watchman for our country, for our state, because I speak Mandarin. I know what they're up to. I live in China for 24 years. If we can make history in New Hampshire this November to get me elected to Congress, think about that international impact and how much that, you know, I will make that contribution to our country to deal with China, even to become China advisor to Congress.
1: I mean, I think President Xi would be very upset if that ended up happening. Go in and support Lily Tang Williams right now. Got to hit a break here. We're back after this. Stay here.
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1: My pleasure to have you. I really appreciate Lily coming back on. 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Next hour is going to be Joe Imperatrice. He's a guy who's a former sergeant with the NYPD. He also runs the Blue Lives Matter NYC website and that organization. Just go to .org. Going to talk about what a difference it is now with this Zoran Mamdani as the mayor, and how bad it is for police and what crime's doing in that city. 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Keep it here.
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1: Great radio stations everywhere, along with Sam and Polo. It is the Joe Pags Show. I appreciate you stopping by. Joe Imperatrice at the bottom. He is a former NYPD sergeant. He's a guy who runs BlueLivesMatterNYC.org. Make sure you go and support him there. And to talk about Police Week, which is actually memorializing police that were killed in the line of duty. And he's a guy who's got his focus completely on New York City, as Zoran Mamdani acts the fool. He's anti-police, not Joe, Zoran. He's anti-incarceration of bad guys. He's a guy out there who needed $4 billion in a bailout from the state of New York because the budget is so screwed up there. And Imperatrice has a lot to say about him. Don't miss that at the bottom of the hour. Do not miss a second of that. You've got a lot going on. I don't know if you guys saw this yesterday. There is so much confusion over this story. The story is, allegedly, the CIA went and raided the DNI, the Director of National Intelligence, Tulsi Gabbard's office, and took a bunch of boxes. What? No, you can't do that. You can't raid some other government office unless you've got some like massive warrants and some criminal things. Allegedly, they were about the JFK files and some other stuff. I'm like, what? And MK Ultra, which is an actual program that was used by the Alphabet Agency, CIA specifically, to convince and indoctrinate the American people of something that they wanted us to believe. So what the hell is MK Ultra? How does that really spell out? How does that really play out? And did the CIA actually raid the DNI's office? Well, the answer to the second part is no. That was put out by many outlets, put out by a lot of people online. Anna Paulina Luna, representative from Florida that we like a lot, was actually interviewed about this, and she never said that they raided the office, according to her. But what the hell is going on? Can the CIA just anytime it wants go and raid? Can they go to the president's Oval Office and just raid it? I don't think so. Could be wrong about that. Here's a story from our friends over at News Nation. What is Project MK Ultra, the CIA mind control program? Written by Marty Hoeb. A congresswoman is demanding answers about a Cold War era CIA program that's been the subject of conjecture and conspiracy theories for decades. Representative Anna Paulina Luna, Republican from Florida, threatened to subpoena that agency if it does not return boxes of files related to Project MK Ultra seized from Director of National Intelligence Tulsi Gabbard's office. By the way, the update is that they were given back, that the wrong things were taken, or they never should have taken them, something like that. But the update is they're returned, and they didn't raid the office. They went to the office and took them or asked for them or something. Again, already there's a project, you know, MK Ultra to try to make us confused over what it was. Sam, do me a favor and find out what the latest is on the alleged raid that the CIA pulled on DNI's office, although it didn't really happen and it wasn't really a raid. Quote, the reason why this is troubling, she said, A, there was an executive order that the president directed the full declassification of JFK. But then also to the MK Ultra files, famously, the CIA said that all documents were released and other documents had been destroyed, Luna told News Nation's Katie Pavlich. So these are the allegations. These are allegedly those documents that apparently never existed. Request for comment for the CIA on Luna's request for a public information regarding Project MK Ultra was not returned. Of course not. You thought the CIA was going to return your call? Hey, let me get back to you. Come on. They're not going to return your call. Sam, call the CIA. So you think that's of course.
4: Okay. Yeah, sure.
1: Make that happen.
4: All right.
1: Hi, it's me, Sam, from Joe Pag Show. Fill us in. You think they will just tell you? Call. What are you talking about?
4: No way. I mean, if they did, that would be a problem.
1: Wouldn't that be something? That'd be kind of cool if they actually responded to us. MK Ultra is a CIA program that ran from 1953 to 1973, is most known for its unique approaches to studying human behavior in a way to extract information from potential spies, most notably using the drug LSD given to subjects without their knowledge at times. The program also experimented with other drugs and hypnosis, all in the search for the truth serum that could be used to extract information from uncooperative sources, according to a Harvard discussion paper. It was spread across 80 universities in the U.S. and Canada and included up to 150 different projects. Projects were wide-ranging, from distorting a person's memory to trying to recreate so-called Manchurian candidates, sleeper agents that could be triggered with a key phrase to supposedly carry out assassination missions. CIA agents participating in the program reportedly cultivated targets covertly and established safe houses for these subjects. Quote, many of the people experimented upon were unaware of what was happening to them and suffered catastrophic, sometimes lifelong consequences, the Harvard paper stated. And another example cited in 1977 in a committee, a Senate committee, heroin addicts were lured into the program to participate in LSD experiments with promises of more heroin afterwards. Hey, there you go. Hey, come on into the program. Give me some heroin. Sam, call the CIA. Ask them if they give people heroin.
4: Okay. I'm working on the first call.
1: Okay. Yeah. Let me know if they respond to that. One man, Frank Olson, a civilian employee of the Army, is rumored to have died in connection with the program in 1953. According to documents kept by the Gerald Ford Presidential Library, Olson and others were dosed with LSD without their knowledge. I mean, dude, what are we doing? Really? That's what we were doing to Americans? Oh, it's about the spies. It's about getting the spies. What? Then why are you trying it on heroin addicts that are here, that are Americans? Why weren't you trying to get them help for their heroin addiction? Makes me crazy to find out exactly what the government was willing to do in the day, and I'm guessing they're probably still willing to do it. You got to wonder, why are so many people, like, off the radar, suddenly trying to assassinate people? And again, I saw this video. I don't have it in front of me, but there was some conference where a guy was hypnotized to believe or somehow, I don't know, indoctrinated to believe that it was time to stand up and assassinate somebody. And he does it in the middle of the conference. Thankfully, the gun he was given wasn't a real gun or didn't work. And then later he was shown the video. He was like, what? I didn't do that. Had no idea. I hate knowing how fragile our minds are. I do. But I'll be honest with you. Lately, it's more prevalent than ever. And it's not necessarily the CIA or anybody else. It's like the political left, and some on the political left would say it's the political right. Now, you listen to or watch my show. If you think that I'm indoctrinated or hypnotized, that's kind of dumb. I mean, I made my decisions weighing both sides. But there are a lot of people, especially, and I have no problem saying this, on the left, that are still cheering the fact that Charlie Kirk was killed, assassinated for having an opinion, assassinated for having discussions with people. They're angry Trump didn't die in these assassination attempts. Think about it. How completely, overwhelmingly indoctrinated must you be to be unhappy they didn't succeed? Because I couldn't stand the policies of Barack Obama. Couldn't stand the policies of those who are running the Biden White House. It wasn't Biden. Couldn't stand some of what Bill Clinton did. Couldn't stand some of what fill-in-the-blank senator or fill-in-the-blank representative has to say. Would never want them killed over it. Ever. Never. And there are people, I mean, there's a woman who just got 14 months in jail because she made threats to MAGA people online. And she felt good about it when she said it. She thought she was right. I mean, really think about that. And that's just indoctrination from, like, university. That's just indoctrination, like, from one side of the aisle. Some would say both. That's not the government using LSD and heroin to make you believe something that's not real. The fact that we ever did that is crazy. So do I think the CIA would do all it can to get rid of that information that showed exactly what they did? Yeah, I think they probably would. But it's not okay. We should have the right to see all of that. Sam, what is the update? They took the stuff and they gave the stuff back?
4: So the update is from The Hill, and it is the Office of the Director of National Intelligence is pushing back on reporting of a CIA raid on the office. Quote, this is false, end quote. Olivia Coleman, a spokesperson for DNI, Tulsi Gabbard wrote on social media platform X.
1: I saw that last night, and I responded to her saying, okay, so what is the truth? Do they have the papers? Because allegedly they have them or had them. Did they give them back? Did they show up and say, hey, we'd like to have these boxes of stuff? Did they bring back everything they took? Okay, it wasn't a raid per se. So what was it? Are they describing it at all other than that?
4: I am not really seeing any further information on this. Apparently, this is all kind of misinformation from an interview with Anna Paulina Luna and Jesse Waters.
1: Well, Jesse Waters over at Fox News is the one that did the whole Fox News Alert thing.
4: Right.
1: And by the way, I like Fox. Can you stop saying Fox News Alert if it's not?
4: Oh, my gosh.
1: Everything's a Fox News Alert. It used to be they would only play that if it were actually breaking news. Now they just play it anytime they want. Can we stop at the Fox News Alert? By the way, update to the update, Jesse Waters took that video down. Oh, yeah, it's gone. It was there because I saw it. And then Anna Paulina Luna says, well, I never said raid. Go back and see exactly what I said. I never said it was a raid. But if they have these papers, if they have this information, the DNI should have it, and that should be released if she chooses to release it, if the president chooses to release it, which all should be released. We were just guinea pigs. Let me grab some person who's addicted to a drug, offer some more drugs, put him on a third drug, and then make him think he's going to assassinate somebody? That's crazy. 833-JOE-PAGS, 833-563-7247, joepags.com. I've got a lot of audio and video from J.D. Vance in Maine today. I'll start you out with a little bit of it, wet the whistle a little bit, then we'll give you some more when we come back. And remember, Joe Imperatrice at the bottom of the hour. He's a guy who represents Blue Lives Matter in New York City. But J.D. Vance was in Maine. Remember, the president made him sort of the fraud czar and said, you got to go out and find out where the fraud is happening, whether it's hospice or it could be Medicaid, could be Medicare. There's a lot of fraud going on, and he's out there just telling the truth. It's not okay that you work your ass off, and then your money that you have to send into the government, you have no choice, is being wasted when it shouldn't be.
6: Because you all work hard, because you all pay your taxes, because you do things the right way, it is time to have leadership in Washington that treats you the right way and protects those hard-earned tax dollars. When the President of the United States said, J.D., we have got a fraud problem and I want you to tackle it, I was so proud and so happy to be able to do it because I realized that fraud isn't just about saving money. It's not just about protecting taxpayers, it's about protecting you. The money is sent to the government and the services that you rely on. So for once, for the first time in a very long time, you've got an administration in Washington, D.C. that is fighting for you, fighting to protect your tax dollars, and fighting to put the fraudsters in prison, which is where they belong.
1: I mean, who would be against that message? I'm not really sure who would say, yeah, that's stupid, you're stupid face, I want the fraud. I mean, who would say that? He goes after the dumb governor of Maine in a little while as well. And then there's some fake news question that's asked about, why are you focused on this fraud? It's just a few million dollars. You should be focusing on California. I'm like, really? A reporter doesn't think a few million dollars in Maine is a big deal? I think it is. 833-JOE-PAGS, 833-563-7247, joepags.com. 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

0: Gave you a piece of audio from J.D. Vance, the vice president in Maine, talking about getting rid of fraud, and not really clear why anybody would be against this. Everybody, every side should come together. Sometimes things are just true. Would you like for your tax dollars to be spent fraudulently? The answer from 100% of people should be no. If you say yes, you might be a victim of MKUltra. Just going to put it out there. Then there's this.
1: Call me crazy, but I think that when we welcome new immigrants to the United States of America, they should be people who enrich our country and bring some good skills into our country, not a person who's going to steal $15 million from the people in this room.
0: I'm not going to call them crazy. I think that's exactly right. I don't want people to get... First of all, I think we're overtaxed like crazy. Places like in New York City and Los Angeles, they'd like to tax you more. Places like Maine, they'd like to tax you more. Places like Massachusetts, they'd like to tax you more. I think we're overtaxed. In fact, we shouldn't be taxed at all, and we should be building services that are needed through private funding like it was intended from the beginning. The government was never supposed to be in the business of paying for all these services and all this stuff. Just never was. Supposed to be private entities. Government was supposed to be necessarily small and inexpensive. And there's this.
1: So here's the difference, though. The difference one administration, the difference one political leader makes is we are now trying so hard. And I know y'all don't like Janet Mills. I don't especially care for her either. But I would love.
0: That's the governor, by the way.
1: To work with the governor of Maine to stop the fraud that's being perpetrated in this state. This should not be, think about this, this should not be a red state or a blue state issue. This isn't Republican or Democrat. This is common sense. This is protecting every single person in this room from being defrauded by their own government. But you know what she's done? She has prevented local police from working with us to get criminal illegal aliens out of this state. She has actually fought back against our efforts to identify fraud in the Medicaid and Medicare programs, which, by the way, not only does it steal from you, but it means that those programs are going to go bankrupt because all the money's going to the fraudsters.
0: I mean, it's kind of simple math, isn't it? I would think it is. You don't want fraud to happen. And then, of course, Janet Mills, the governor of Maine, has decided we're not going to work with ICE to get illegal aliens out of Maine who are probably sifting off of the public tax dollar fraudulently. No. She, why would she want to help with that? That'd be crazy.
1: So here's the thing that I've learned in fighting fraud for the last few months and focus on this issue is that fraud is the ultimate non-victimless crime. There are multiple victims in fraud. What we think about when somebody steals your tax dollars and goes and spends it on something it's not supposed to be spent on, we think of you all as the victims, the American taxpayer, the Maine taxpayer, the people who wake up, who go to work, who do what they're supposed to do and don't want their money stolen by people who are doing the opposite of what they're supposed to do. You are the first victim of fraud. But you know what else I've realized is that you're not the only victim of fraud. Because when people steal your money and it doesn't go to where it's supposed to go, there are a lot of people who are out there who are suffering in the process. And I'm talking about physicians who are denied their Medicaid reimbursements because a fraudster stole their identity and charged for services that weren't actually being provided. I'm talking about the good doctors who do what they're supposed to and don't like it when corrupt healthcare providers go and claim services that aren't even necessary. So then the victim is the doctor that gets stolen from, it's the taxpayer that gets stolen from, but it's also the innocent patient who should be able to know that when their doctor prescribes something, it's meant for them and it's good for them. I'm talking about the construction worker who can't buy a cell phone because when an illegal alien goes and steals their identity and applies for SNAP benefits, now all of a sudden they're tagged in the banking system, their credit score is ruined. Not because they did a single thing wrong, but because somebody stole their identity. Fraud is exactly what happens when you've got a government that is not fighting for the American people, but is fighting for fraudsters and illegal aliens, and it had to stop, and under the Trump administration, we are fighting it every single day.
0: Yeah, I mean, it's simply said. So many things went awry because that border was wide open. By the way, Mayorkas saying that he regrets it now is so stupid, it makes my face hurt. Look at my face. It's in pain. That interview that where we talked about Mayorkas with Monica Dela Cruz, who is a District 15 Republican, great state of Texas, is on YouTube. That entire thing. We do get into the Dignity Act, which she is supporting, which some are saying is about amnesty. We talk a lot about Mayorkas. Go right now, joepags.com/YouTube. joepags.com/YouTube. That's up there. Dr. Jesse Lopez is up there about ivermectin and hydroxychloroquine. And Lily Tang Williams is up there as well. JoePags.com/YouTube. Keep it here. Coming back.
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0: It is Police Week.

0: Island. This guy doesn't believe in prisons. He seems to be extremely soft on crime, and we're seeing an increase in crime in New York City because of Zoran Mamdani. With this being Police Week, how does that coincide? I mean, it's got to be sort of a collision course, no?
1: You know, for the first 3 months of the winter, we had two big snowstorms, and the mayor and police commissioner touted low crime. Of course it's going to be low crime when you have 3 feet of snow on the ground.
0: Right.
1: Historically, violent crime climbs from April to September, October, and we're seeing that. We're seeing that with the shots fired in certain parts of Queens, the Bronx, Brooklyn North, but they don't talk about that. We have to go back to building morale, not going out there and gaslighting the people. If the people walk out of their house, it doesn't matter what numbers you're feeding them. If they don't feel safe when they see a seven-month-old baby being shot in broad daylight, people being swung around with machetes, some EVP in a subway station, a retired teacher getting thrown down a flight of stairs, that doesn't give the perception that New York City is safe. But if numbers are high and people walk out of their house and feel safe, it's very different. So we have to go back there. I really do believe going back to the Kelly days, the Ray Kelly days of putting foot posts, Operation Impact, letting people see the cops, high visibility, zero tolerance, and broken windows.
0: It's Joe and Paratrice. Go in, check out the website, BlueLivesMatterNYC.org. What's problematic to me, and you're right, when it's cold in New York, obviously they're going to stay inside. As it gets warmer, we're not in the summer yet, the criminals tend to come out and do the things that they do. The problem is the police don't support this guy. And I'm not even talking politically. This guy has come out, basically he's an anti-cop guy in this Mamdani. Here in Texas, where I live now, when Biden was in office, the Border Patrol, they started quitting. They started finding other jobs. They're not going to get the support of Mayorkas, not going to get the support of Biden. Why would I possibly do a job where I might be in trouble if I do my job right? Are you seeing that in New York as well? Are the police officers who love that city, who want to keep it safe, who want me to come back and visit my old stomping grounds and feel safe, are they quitting because they know they don't have the support of City Hall?
1: Joe, the hardest thing is when I have to hear, I love the NYPD, right? When you hear that the job sucks. You hear that in every job, right? Whether you're a police officer, whether you're a teacher.
0: Right.
1: But I truly believe when you have the right leadership at the top, people come and give you a better product. They're going to show up and just give you the best of themselves. And unfortunately, in the anti-police climate, the defund the police, we have people in politics that shouldn't be there. They go out and bash the cops every single day. You have the mayor of New York City on social media talking derogatory about New York's finest. So when you go out there and you have to worry that you're going to be on the front page of the paper for trying to do your job, there's a little hesitation. We have to start working, especially in New York City, to getting leadership that supports their police, that supports their workers, that wants to further the betterment of the city of New York. And unfortunately, at this point, we don't have it. But with the right leadership in place, we can get there and we will get there.
0: Blue Lives Matter, NYC.org. Go to his website. It's Joe Imperatrice. So we've seen videos that have gone viral, a couple of them within the last 6 months or a year, with police officers having water dumped on their head, with police officers being hit in the face with whatever was inside the snowballs. Could have been rocks inside of there, as far as we know. And the mayor came out and said, I saw a snowball fight, no big deal. And he didn't want to prosecute anybody. Joe, I'm missing something here, because I grew up with a respect for civil servants, whether fire, whether police, no matter who it happened to be. There's no way, unless they did something wrong to me, then you could take that up with their higher-ups, that I would show that kind of disdain and disrespect. So, again, with a weak leader who doesn't like police, he's made that clear. His wife hates everybody, to be honest. With a weak leader like that, do police just walk on eggs now? Are they afraid to do their jobs? Are they afraid to show up? And I'm not saying that they're fearful people. They're not cowards. They're brave. But are they afraid because there's no backing to even show up at a crime scene? Because they might be attacked. Then it'll go viral and nothing will happen.
1: So I'm going to take it one step further. The executives of the police department, especially under Commissioner Tisch, are afraid to go out there and do their job. They're afraid they're going to be transferred for doing the right thing, for making a decision. The entire purpose of climbing the ladder, of getting rank, of becoming a captain, inspector, and chief, is to go out there and be able to be a leader, to be able to lead the men and women in blue that show up every single day. And unfortunately, under this administration of Mamdani and Tisch, even those executives cannot go do it. So think about that. If the top is scared to make a decision, what do you think the bottom's going to do? We also have to understand in 2014, Bill de Blasio became mayor of New York City. It started the downfall. The police officers now from 2014 have about 12 years on. They grew up with the hands off, don't touch, stop questioning frisks out the window, don't make arrests, don't write summonses, don't interact with the public. We have people in white shirts that we call lieutenants and above that are going out there that were never really cops. They may be the best people in the world, but they weren't the police officers that we needed, the proactive approach. We have to go back to making New York City the pinnacle of the world once again, starting with the police department. When people feel safe, businesses come into our city. When people feel safe, we prosper. People play outside, the playgrounds. We don't have to worry about

0: parents and grandparents having their kids go in the street and wonder if they're going to get hit with a straight bullet. Yeah. We can't have that. And when it goes back to Mamdani, we should have had a leader out front. I'm sick and tired of politics going on social media and getting that point across. No, I want to see the mayor, I want to see the governor, I want to see city council in front of a podium denouncing it and saying, this is New York City, we're not going to have this, there's going to be zero tolerance, and we're going to lock down the streets and prove that we're not going to have bedlam in our city streets. You're not going to pelt our cops with snowballs. We're not going to go back to the water bucket incident where you're throwing water buckets on our heads of New York's finest. That's what I want to see. I want to go back to the golden years of New York City, not the downfall in the spin that we're in right now.
1: And by the way, it's never been some sort of a lockdown police power trip thing in New York. You guys have always just done the job right. There's an occasional bad egg, but you guys weed them out very quickly. I feel so much better when I see a New York cop. I'll give you an example. In 1998, we went to New York City. We brought my wife, two young children at the time, and we're on the subway. And I forget where we were going. We ended up going to the World Trade Center, everything else. And it was really a beautiful day in New York. But as we're on the subway, a group of young men, young black men, it turned out, got on the train, and they said, "Okay, we're going to do a show for you, and then you're all going to give us some money." Period. Like they were robbing us. They were pretending they were going to do a show. Joe, it didn't take 2 seconds for a guy undercover, just wearing a t-shirt, walked up, whispered in the leader's ear, and when we got to the next stop, they all said, "Okay, we gotta go now," and they were gone. That was an undercover cop. I don't know how safe the subway is anymore. We're seeing viral videos every day to where people are getting away with anything, screaming, yelling, kicking, punching, as you said, a machete. I mean, there are people getting away with anything. Has it changed that much in the past 28 years? To where people should be fearful of getting on the subway? Can cops do the job they want to do to keep people safe in the subway?
0: Okay, so two parts here. So 20 to 30 years ago, we did not have smartphones. People were not broadcasting all the time. Crime was happening. We can't say that there was never any crime, right? So years ago, especially with you growing up, my parents growing up, my grandparents, we heard about crime. You just didn't see it. And you see the same viral video over and over and over again. Also, news networks, there weren't as many as there are today. So to go out there and try to make it unfair and say that there wasn't any crime or that it's worse now, it's hard to say, right? Yeah. But it definitely is the perception, once again, that people don't feel safe, no matter what numbers you're dropping on them. Now, going back to police officers being unafraid to do their jobs or second-guessing, they absolutely are. We just saw the sergeant, you know, in the New York City Police Department that grabbed the cooler, that made a split-second decision. We can debate either way. Should he have done it? Should he have not done it? But right. When you're thrown in a split-second decision, worrying about the people around you, trying to save human life for a person that's on an illegal moped, that's uninsured, that's unregistered, that wasn't in a city street, that jumped on a sidewalk in broad daylight. This sergeant's trying to save the people around him, including his team. Should he go to jail for this? No, but this goes and shows that these off-the-wall judges will prosecute you, and not just prosecute you, but end your life by throwing you in jail. This was a model citizen who grew up in the Bronx, could have gotten swallowed up by the streets, right? Became one of New York's finest. Not just New York's finest, but a supervisor in an elite unit. This guy had an impeccable record, and to go out there and embarrass the police department and him and his family, it's like, nah, we're giving him 9 years in jail behind bars. We don't do that with criminals. I've seen firsthand people with 3, 4, 5 open gun cases on the street, and you're embarrassing this man that tried to do the best. We can't have that. And once again, it goes into the leadership of our judicial system that we need to use common sense, that it starts, we need to work together. This is one ecosystem from the governor to the mayor to the judges to the district attorneys to the unions, right? We have to work together. The penal law is not blind. There's a reason why there's Lady Justice and she has blindfolds. It doesn't matter if you're a liberal or Democrat or Republican. You're supposed to enforce the law as is, and there's a penal law. You can't just show up any day of the week and decide that because of the person you have in office or whatever your beliefs are politically, that you're going to hurt somebody. That is not okay.
1: It is Joe Imperatrice. Go to Blue Lives Matter New York City, NYC.org. Blue Lives Matter NYC.org. The anecdote about the subway, and I know that the subway is in the purview of the governor. The governor should do more to make people safe on the subway. But the anecdote was this. We were safe and didn't know it. That cop was going to defend us, all of us on that. We had a stroller. We're pushing our baby around. And we felt we, at that point, looked at my wife and said, look, we are safe here. Are people safe in the subway now? And again, the perception is maybe I'm not because of the viral videos. I think you make a very important point. But I also feel that it's just not as safe. Are there still cops undercover on these trains or no?
0: The problem is, over the last couple of years, they've cut back on anti-crime, plainclothes units. Now, I'm not saying the subway or transit system does or does not have it, but we had much more, yeah. Right? And we need to go back to that. We need to have anti-crime. We can't listen to the activists saying, oh, it's too harsh. No, it's not. We're against crime. I'm putting my anti-crime officers out there. They're going to be in plainclothes. They're going to stop this craziness that's happened both on the subway station and on the top side. And once again, so people like yourself feel safe. I'm sick and tired of seeing these numbers. It's as low as it's ever been. And we've been driving down crime. It doesn't matter when every day someone's hearing another thing, yeah. Where you have your child, right? I have people tell me they don't want their 17, 18-year-olds going to the city anymore. When I was young, I used to go. But then yeah. They come home and say, Mom, I saw this bum sleeping on the sidewalk, or I saw somebody with a needle outside of their arm, or I saw somebody swinging a metal rope. You know, it's going to come home, and the parents would be like, wow, it really is crazy out there. Yeah. So we have to a better job of letting the public know that not only do the numbers look good, but when you go down to a subway station, it's going to be clean, it's going to be clear, and it's going to be safe.
1: It is Joe Imperatrice, former NYPD sergeant, founder of Blue Lives Matter New York City. How big a challenge is it? You talked about the court system. How big a challenge is it that people like Alvin Bragg, the prosecutor in Manhattan, are just letting people out, no cash bail. Hey, have a nice day. No matter how serious the charge, no matter how violent the act may have been, they get to get out before they even have a court date. And then when they're out, they repeat offend. And then you guys have to arrest them again, knowing that he's probably going to be out again. Is that a huge challenge for the officers there?
0: It is. And no matter what your political beliefs, you cannot play God. Once again, the penal law is the penal law. You do not get to choose, pick and choose what you want to enforce and what you don't want to enforce. When you have someone like Alvin Bragg come out and say he's not going to prosecute resisting arrest against police officers, what do you think the criminals are going to do? They're going to get slick. They're going to talk really nasty to our officers. They're going to put their hands on our cops. And if people out there see a cop's being abused, they're going to walk around their neighborhoods and saying, what chance do I stand? So we cannot have that. I hate speaking about Democrat and Republican, because at the end of the day, in my personal opinion, people should do things for the right reasons instead yes. of just a political party. But unfortunately, in this day and age, it's not happening. And we see the left. We see the Democrats that have kind of gone off the wall. And the Republicans have stepped up being the leaders in law enforcement and common sense. So, you know, I wish there were more people out there that we can look at and say that's going to be the individual that's going to do the right thing by me, that you don't see the D or the R in front of their name. But at this point in time, we're at a disadvantage having someone like Alvin Bragg as our district attorney, our head district attorney in the city of New York.
1: It doesn't make any sense. I mean, here's a guy that will go after political foes and he'll ignore real crime. Like you said, it shouldn't be political. The penal code is what it is. The laws are what they are. The judges, the prosecutors, they should all follow that. But he seems to pick and choose depending on ideology. Let me ask you about Blue Lives Matter NYC. I know with it being Police Week, we're actually recognizing, memorializing those who've died, giving service to that job, which is so hard. You put on the uniform every day. You might not come home. Talk to me about what happens in the city in a week like Police Week. And because of the us versus them thing, does it make it more difficult?
0: New York City, in my personal opinion, should be the pinnacle of the world when it comes to leadership and public service. We have Lady Liberty, Ellis Island, the Freedom Tower. We should have our elected officials standing up and being proud. Unfortunately, I don't see that. But in Washington, D.C., every single year, the 13th, 14th, and 15th of May, they come together, they do the candlelight vigil, and especially with Donald Trump in office, our president, he's going out there and honoring the sacrifice of our men and women in blue. See, we shouldn't just have to honor them one or two or three days out of the year. We have to understand that these are people that leave their house every day, and I say it day in and day out, other than the military, it's a job where you walk out of your house and you may not return home. You may not be able to come home and kiss your family goodbye, right? So we have to honor that. It's people that are brave, people willing to run into danger for people they don't even know. For instance, Blue Lives NYC on the 24th of May, right? We're going to go to a Yankees game, take several families from several decades that have lost a loved one, bring them to a suite, and let them know that their loved one hasn't been forgotten throughout all these years. And what it does is it reinforces that mantra that we have of never forget, that they can come out and smile and say, you know what, my loved one passed away X amount of years ago, but people love and appreciate the sacrifice, that he didn't die in vain. And we need more organizations to continue to do that. One of the top, in my personal opinion, Tunnel to Towers. You can't compete with them. They're just the pinnacle of doing the right thing by people, and they're who I aspire to be. I will never be Tunnel to Towers, but if you have someone like that to look up to, it gives you a pretty good shot to be a better human being.
1: Blue Lives Matter, NYC.org. Go there and go help them out and go see what they do. I love that. Going to your Yankees game is like so, it's more New York than anything, to be honest. And I've been lucky enough to go several times. But to take them there and say, we remember him or her, we appreciate the sacrifice, we're not forgetting about you, that's so important. I think a lot of times we throw people off to the side after they've given such a sacrifice, and especially in the climate in New York City right now with this guy as the mayor. At the end of the day, if we don't show the appreciation, why would you put the uniform on? Why would you go out there and put your life on the line for absolute strangers? So I love that you guys are doing that. Let me finish with this. I know that you've got some background in technology. What are we using in New York City? What is the New York City Police Department using when it comes to technology to identify bad guys that are hiding in plain sight, to identify crime as it's happening in real time? Can you use that kind of technology in the city now?
0: So drones and facial recognition are probably the two top ones that are coming out there. But unfortunately, the technology today is already beat from what happened yesterday. So you have to be learning. You have to go out there and try the best you can. There's only so much you can do, right, with technology. Because at the end of the day, who's going to put handcuffs on themselves, right? You have a drone that drives handcuffs.
1: Right.
0: You're still going to need police officers that go out there every single day and are willing to put their lives in harm's way. But once again, there's so much technology out there. We can absolutely do better. The Real-Time Crime Center in New York City, the New York Police Department, was one of the first ones ever created. They should still be the pinnacle of the world. We have to start funding even better that unit to stand out. With 8.3 to 8.5 million New York City residents, we need to do better each and every day to make the job safer for our police officers, safer for the community, and be able to optimize getting criminals off the street.
1: I love what you're doing, my friend, a retired NYPD sergeant. It's Joe Imperatrice. Go and right now support BlueLivesMatterNYC.org. I really love having you on. Let's talk some more in the future, okay?
0: Yes, sir. I appreciate you.
1: I appreciate you. We're back after this. Stay right here.
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1: I appreciate you stopping by. Really do appreciate you taking the time. We're going to keep on monitoring what's going on in China. With President Trump, China. I can't say it like he does. With President Trump, they're still trying to make some sort of a deal or some sort of arrangement on trade and on other things, global stuff, you know, like Iran and others with Xi in China. Going to keep you updated on that. I don't like hearing about how mistreated our media was. 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But look, don't just treat us nicely. 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Go check out my full interview with Lily Tang Williams and a whole lot more. That is Sam. That is Polo. I am Joe. That's it. We'll see you back tomorrow. Free Speech Friday on the way. Keep it here.
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19: President Trump and Chinese President Xi are having discussions for the second day in a row. Trump and Xi sat for tea and then lunch at the leadership compound of the Chinese Communist Party in Beijing.
20: We did discuss Iran. We feel very similar in Iran. We want that to end. And we don't want them to have a nuclear weapon.
19: Trump said they also agreed they want the strait to reopen. In their first meeting, Xi talked about the importance of the U.S.-China relationship and said the world would be better served with the two countries as partners instead of rivals. The White House is reportedly weighing a plan to celebrate America's 250th birthday by granting 250 pardons. Rory O'Neill has details.
21: No list has been finalized, but the Wall Street Journal reports the 250 presidential pardons could be confirmed on June 14th, which is both Flag Day and President Trump's birthday. The report says some in the White House are skeptical about so many pardons so close to the midterm elections. The president is also considering creating a National Garden of American Heroes, featuring 250 life-size statues of U.S. historical figures to celebrate America's birthday. I'm Rory O'Neill.
19: The Supreme Court's allowing an abortion drug to be sent to women through the mail. Jim Roop has that story.
22: Thursday, the court extended a stay on an earlier ruling by an appellate court that required women to get mifepristone through in-person visits as opposed to telehealth visits. The ruling preserves the right to access the drug by mail as the case plays out in the lower court. The case originated when the state of Louisiana sued the FDA over a move that allowed mail orders of the drug. I'm Jim Roop.
23: Together like couples vacation, they pack it together like rushing to finish, to slap it together, the charges like COVID, they'll catch it together.
19: Drake is back, this time with three new albums. The rapper dropped Iceman, Habibti, and Maid of Honor at midnight Friday, after fans were only expecting Iceman to release. You're listening to the latest from NBC News Radio. The Senate has unanimously approved a resolution that withholds their pay while a government shutdown's underway. Matt Mattinson reports.
24: It'll take effect after the midterms later this year. The legislation doesn't need to be approved by the House or President Trump. It's a move that may give lawmakers a powerful incentive not to shutter federal departments over funding disputes in future years. I'm Matt Mattinson.
19: The tech world's being rattled by another round of layoffs, with Cisco and LinkedIn set to cut thousands of employees. According to reports from The Hill, Cisco announced in a memo on Wednesday that it would be cutting around 4,000 jobs as part of a shift in focus toward artificial intelligence. LinkedIn, meanwhile, reportedly plans to lay off 5% of its staff, but according to Reuters, the job cuts are not AI-related. The United States ranks 33rd in the world when it comes to health. Michael Kastner has those details.
25: U.S. News and World Report says challenges related to public health outcomes, social cohesion, and public safety pulled down the country's overall standing. The rankings on health factor in life expectancy, mortality, longevity, health care, and public health preparedness. Iceland, Norway, and Denmark were top countries in health. I'm Michael Kastner.
19: The Los Angeles Sparks are honoring Basketball Hall of Famer Lisa Leslie with a statue outside Crypto.com Arena in L.A. The team announced Thursday that the two-time WNBA champion will be recognized during a ceremony in September in the arena Star Plaza. Leslie spent her entire 12-year WNBA career with the Sparks and had her number 9 jersey retired in 2010. She's best known for being the first player in league history to dunk during a game and becomes just the second WNBA player to receive a statue from her organization. Hers will join several other L.A. sports legends honored outside the arena, such as Kobe Bryant. Tammy Trujillo, NBC News Radio.
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0: This is Lee Habib, and this is Our American Stories, and we tell stories about everything here on this show, from the arts to sports, and from business to history, and everything in between, including your stories. 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They're some of our favorites. And now we bring you our Women of True Grit series. Our friend Edie Hand has come across many women whose stories of hardship, character, and perseverance caused her to write a book called Women of True Grit. Now Edie is bringing some of those women, along with many others, to our airwaves. Today, Edie brings us the story of Mary Sparks, a tale of faith and family as told by her son Sparky. Here's Edie.
1: Mary Sparks exhibited strength of conviction throughout her life. But oddly enough, it all started with an affair, a stolen baby, and her Catholic faith. Here's her son Sparky to recount his mother's tale.
2: I guess the time to start this story is in 1943. My mother fell in love with a married man who was about to ship off to the war.
1: Mary couldn't bear the idea of losing her love, so she attempted to join the Women's Army Corps, a WACS for short.
2: And when she joined the WACS, she took her physical and found out she was pregnant. My grandfather, great Polish gentleman, he shipped her to Chicago to a home for unwed mothers where she worked like a dog for several months and then had my sister. My sister, who always made fun of me growing up and told me I was adopted. My grandmother took the train from Terre Haute, Indiana to Chicago to pick up my mother, who had just had this child. And my mother had been very weak and very, really, they abused her from the standpoint of making her cook and clean for other people in this home. So my mother and grandmother had put my sister up for adoption. And the people were supposed to be there that afternoon to pick up my sister.
1: But on the way to the train station, neither could shake the feeling that something just wasn't right.
2: And my mother said, "I can't give up this baby. I just can't do it." And my grandmother said, "Well, your father is not going to let us come home with a baby. We have to give up this child." And my mother said, "Do you want to give up the child?" And my grandmother said, "No, I don't want to." And my grandmother, who didn't speak English very well, Polish was her first language, told the cab driver to turn around when they got to the train station. And they went back to this home, walked in the door. The people who were adopting my sister were there to pick her up. And my mother just went in, grabbed my sister, and she and my grandmother ran down the steps, back into the cab, and fired off toward the train station. My grandmother, as they were running out, grabbed all the paperwork she could get a hold of with both hands and held it into her. And then they sorted it out on the train and destroyed it.
1: But then they had Sparky's grandfather, Mary's father, to deal with. But that wouldn't be much of a problem.
2: So then they got home to Terre Haute. My grandmama just told him he was just going to have to get used to it.
1: A year or two later, a World War II prisoner of war returned home to Indiana and began courting Mary. But she felt like she had to hide her child out of shame.
2: There's several stories of her hiding my sister from him when he would come pick her up for a date. My grandmother and grandfather ran a boarding house.
1: And while that provided useful cover for a while, it only had to fail once for the gig to be up.
2: After they got serious and they started dating, my dad came in one day unannounced, and there was my sister in a playpen. And my dad said, "Who is this baby?" And my mother started crying and said, this is my child. And my dad said, well, who's the father? And my mother said, he is gone away. My dad looked down at her and said, well, this child needs a father. So I guess we need to get married, Mary. And that's how he proposed to Mom. My sister found out all of this because this was a big secret in our family. We didn't know this story until my sister, when she was about 22, tried to get a passport. And she said, I was born in Terre Haute, Indiana. And they told her, called her back the next day and said, Miss Bauer, you were born in Chicago. What? You were born at a home for unwed mothers. And my sister, who had tormented me all my life, telling me I was adopted. And then we started finding out all this story. I always thought that my sister was treated a little bit differently than the other kids. And both, all the brothers and sisters on the Sparks side of the family, 11 of them, and all the brothers and sisters on the Cummins, which is, they had Americanized from Kaminsky, side of the family, kept this a secret from all us kids. Growing up, nobody knew.
1: And nobody needed to know. His parents didn't want any undue attention. And more than that, his father wanted his sister Sharon to have a loving home, full of love, conviction, and grief.
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0: And we're back with Our American Stories and our Women of True Grit series and Mary Sparks story. Her boyfriend, when he found out that her daughter, born out of wedlock, didn't have a father, proposed on the spot and raised the daughter as his own. Now we bring you the rest of Mary's story of faith and family, told again by her son, Sparky. Here's Edie.
1: The Sparks family had no shortage of children, seven to be exact. And as good Catholics, you'd expect that. Mary and Jesse did their best to raise their kids well, with faith and family at the heart of all they did. But in 1973, that all would be put to the test.
2: I was a student at the University of Alabama. It was on a Thursday morning in the spring. I get a call from my mother. And my mother said, "I need you home." And I said, "Well, okay. Spring break is in a couple of months, and I'm planning on coming home to the farm." And she said, "No, I need you home today." I said, "What's going on? Is Dad okay?" "Your father's fine. And I need you home." And I said, "Mama, I've got a test tomorrow, Friday." I said, "I've got a test." She said, "Tell your professor that you've got a family emergency and you need to come home. I need you to be with me for a few days." "Are you sick?" "No." "And Dad's okay?" "Yeah." What will I tell him the emergency is?" "I'm sure if you just tell him there's a family emergency, he'll let you take your test next week." I had the toughest professor on just about on campus teaching music history, Dr. Nicolosi. I knew I was dead. That afternoon, went to see him, and I said, "I have a family emergency. I'll be glad to take the test right now, but my mother has asked for me to be home in Indiana, and I've got to leave." And he said, "You just take the test next week and don't worry about it. If this is for your mother and it's a family emergency, then you need to go." I was sure that that man did not have a heart up until that point. But I became convinced that maybe he was okay. Got in my car, drove through the night. You know, I was in shock. The whole thing, when I got in the car, I mean, I was so relieved when I got there to see all my brothers were okay, because I knew something happened to somebody and she just wasn't telling me. I mean, I was pretty sure I was coming up there for a funeral of some kind.
1: What a relief it was to find out that wasn't the case. And yet there was still that burning question that even Sparky's siblings were asking.
2: "Why are you home?" I said, "I don't know. Mama wants me home. What's going on? She said, well, Daddy, the last two nights, Daddy slept in the barn. What is going on? We don't know. So we had this big breakfast. My mother had this huge plate of bacon and eggs and ham, and she said, here, take this out to the barn for your father. And I said, why is he sleeping out in the barn? Are you two getting divorced? She said, we're Catholic. We don't get divorced. Take this out to your father. I said, okay, I'm headed out to the barn. Hey, Daddy, he said, I thought you might be coming home. I said, what's going on? He said, I'm sure your mother will tell you when she's ready for you to know.
1: Little did Sparky know that he wasn't just going to find out what was going on, but also the depths of his mother's convictions and the lengths that she would go to in order to follow through with them.
2: So after breakfast and clean up, everybody's out doing their chores, and Mother said, come with me. We've got to go somewhere. We got in the car. I said, please tell me what's going on. She said, your father's had an affair with this young lady, and he's gotten her pregnant. I need to talk her into giving us this baby so I can raise it right. So get in the car. Let's go. She said, I just don't want you to say anything. So we drove to this lady's house. Young lady. It was a small town. I knew her. And we got to her house, her apartment. And she answered the door. She said, what do you want? My mother said, I'm Mary Sparks. You've been having an affair with my husband. I understand you're pregnant. She said, yes, I am. And I want to talk to you, please. May we come in? She said, this is my son, Sparky. She said, I know him. I said, well, we went in, we sat down. And she said, so here's the deal. She said, I will pay for all your expenses. She said, I'll give you $3,000 today. When the child is born, I'll give you $5,000. When the child is born and you sign the paper for us to adopt him. She said, how do you know it's going to be a boy? And she said, we're Sparks's. That's all we have. She said, I'll raise him right. If you ever want to be in his life, you can be. And she said, I know you probably don't feel too good about what you've done, but I'm not worried about that. She said, that's for God to decide. Judge, not me. She said, will you pay my rent? She said, yes, I'll pay all your expenses. I'll pay your hospital bills. I'll pay everything. And when the child is born and we adopt and I know you're okay, then it ends and we will take the child to raise and I will raise it as my own child. She said, all right. She said, have you got the money now? She said, of course, I got it right here in my purse. And I said, I've got the paperwork. We signed it. We went by the attorney's office, had him notarize it. That's the way my brother Jake came into the world. He knew he was adopted from day one. All my brothers did. But we also knew that we would treat him just like any other brother. And we did.
1: Once again, the Sparks family, in the face of infidelity, was given a gift, and due to their faith, took a child in and accepted it without question as their own.
2: Years later, I went to play golf with my dad. I said, I gotta ask you, did you and Mom resume relations with each other? He said, of course. He said, it took 2 or 3 months, but your mother was tough as nails. But she always said that God would judge me. It wasn't her place to judge me. And we were married. I was her husband. She was my wife. That's just the way it was. There was a moment in time that I forgave your mother. And years later, she forgave me.
0: And thanks to Edie Hand for the work there. And thanks for Sparky. What a remarkable story. And Mary Sparks, what a remarkable woman. And great job on the production, Robbie. Just a beautiful job. And by the way, our lives are all messy. But if this is any testimony to what a true Christian walk looks like, this is it. And it's forgiveness, folks. And it's hard to do, but it's what obedient people of faith do. And my goodness, in other families, this would have been a divorce and a mess. And who knows what would have happened to that child. And in this family, the child is loved. I'll raise him right. Mary Sparks said to this poor young girl, life's tough. But how you deal with these circumstances, we can learn from stories like these. And the relationship got healed. The wife forgave. He forgave himself, too. Because in the end, the guy's got to forgive himself. And of course, their God, well, forgave both of them. Mary Sparks' story on Our American Stories.
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0: This is Lee Habib, and this is Our American Stories. For a very brief period in 1979, the band The Neck looked like the future of rock and roll. It was the summer of the infamous Disco Demolition Night at Comiskey Park in Chicago, and many old-school rock fans were ready to embrace a new band. Into this void stepped The Neck and their song, My Sharona. Here's our own Greg Hengler with the story.
20: Even now, multiple decades after the biggest single of 1979, Sharona Alperin can't escape it. Almost any time someone hears my name, Miss Alperin says, they say, oh, like my Sharona? And then they say, oh, I'm so sorry. I didn't mean to say that. You probably hear that all the time. They have no idea. She's not just a Sharona, she's the Sharona. The object of The Knack's bopping 1979 hit, My Sharona. The band's lead singer, Doug Feiger, wrote the song's lustful lyrics about her when she was 17 and he was 26. Here's Doug Feiger.
21: It is a song that has a life of its own. It's not just a song. It's a cultural icon, if you will.
20: The song became Billboard's number one single of 1979. Here's The Knack's bassist, Prescott Niles.
22: People do know the name of the band, but my experience is they go, My Sharona. Oh, yeah, it's my favorite song, and my kids and my wife, and all of a sudden everybody's got a story about My Sharona.
20: My Sharona has never gone away. Ben Stiller built a memorable scene around the song in his 1994 directorial debut, Reality Bites, claiming it for Generation X. Nirvana did a grunge version, and the tune was reported to be on President George W. Bush's iPod in 2005. Here's Sharona Alperin.
23: People say, oh, like my Sharona. And very, very often I say, yes, I'm the same girl that the song was written about, and they can't believe it.
20: Lead singer Doug Feiger explains how My Sharona all started with lead guitarist Burton Avere.
21: Burton had a drum figure that he played me. Now, he's since told me that it was only months, but I seem to remember it was a couple of years before we actually wrote the song. He, beat it out on his legs, showed me this drum beat. It was before he told me

0: fueled everything off of the main riff. We have been playing around locally for a couple of months, and there were a couple of girls that used to, actually three of them, we used to kind of affectionately call them the Knackettes, you know. They used to come down to hear us perform, and one of them was named Sharona. And my lead singer, Doug, had quite a crush on Sharona.
1: Here again is Sharona Alperin.
2: One time I went, and I remember, I think it was Burton or Doug, or someone was like, should we play it? Should we play it for her? And I didn't even know what they were talking about. I was sitting on the couch. It could have been anything. It was a normal day like any other day. And then the next memory I have, I was in my car thinking, did I just hear a song with my name in it?
3: It was recorded at MCA Whitney Studios on Glendale Boulevard in Glendale. It's not there anymore.
1: Here's producer Mike Chapman.
4: They played the song right there and then. And I said, well, stop. And they said, what, you don't like it? And I said, no, of course I like it. I said, that's a number one. Absolutely. You've got to know you have a number one song.
5: You ready? Yeah. Okay, let's do it.
6: He said, start the tape. I don't mean that in a slighting way. Mike's contribution was saying, I think the way you should record this album is as if you were playing your club set.
4: Probably my main contribution was to leave it alone. And my job was to put it on tape and to make it sound the way it sounded when they did it live.
1: Within months of their live debut, popular club gigs on the Sunset Strip, as well as guest jams with musicians such as Bruce Springsteen, Tom Petty, and Ray Manzarek, led to the band being the subject of a record label bidding war. The band was pursued by 10 record labels, but decided on going with Capitol Records. Here's Doug.
3: They didn't release the single until 2 weeks after the album had been released. But the day the album was released to radio, My Sharona became the most added record as an album cut in the world. It went from nobody ever having heard it to being in heavy rotation in one day. It was a phenomenon.
2: It was on every single minute, no matter where I went. The minute it was on the airplanes. Then I get off an airplane. I get in a limousine or a cab. It was in the limousine or cab. I get to the hotel. It was in the hotel. We would go on vacation. The top 40 band who was playing in the lobby or in the piano bar played My Sharona. You couldn't escape it. At one time, I would turn it off sometimes. I even think that they might have made it music in dentist's office or in the grocery stores without the words.
3: I got the girl. Sharona did become my girlfriend. It took me a year, you know, after I wrote it. You know, having it become a hit again in the 90s was a remarkable thing, getting to tour America with a whole new audience of young kids that didn't know it had been a hit 15 years earlier. That was remarkable. And there are people, you know, my age, who it was their youth too, because we all had that experience when it first happened.
0: And now, I mean, people play it, I mean, you know, all over the place. They play it at sporting events. So I think because of the youthfulness of it, and because it's not so much restricted stylistically to the 70s or the 80s or the 90s, I just think it keeps reinventing itself. And I'm happy about that, because it doesn't sound like it's 19, you know, it's this particular year. It's got a real timelessness about it.
7: And a terrific job on the production, editing, and storytelling by our own Greg Hengler. And you heard from members of the band, and you also heard from Sharona Alperin herself, the woman who inspired the number one song. People kind of knew the band. I was there at the time. But my goodness, everybody knew the song. And it became, I think, the greatest one-hit wonder band of all time, The Knack. It was recorded in Glendale, north of Los Angeles. At the recording studio, the producer and engineer said his greatest contribution was to leave the song alone. The story of My Sharona and how it came to be, here on Our American Stories.
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0: And we continue with Our American Stories. Up next, the story of segregationist Alabama Governor George Wallace and his redemption story, too. And it's told by Jeff Bloodworth, who is a professor of American history, again in university,
5: and he's also a Jack Miller Center Fellow. 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
14: In January 1963, Wallace earned national infamy for an inaugural speech in which he declared,
15: "Segregation now, segregation tomorrow, and segregation forever."
14: 6 months later, the governor captured headlines by standing in a university doorway to stop integration at the University of Alabama. These acts transformed an otherwise obscure Southern politician to a household name. This was exactly his hope. Catapulted to fame, he ran for the presidency in 1964 and in 1968. By 1972, he was a front-runner for the Democratic nomination for the presidency. Opposing him in the Democratic primaries was Shirley Chisholm, an African-American congresswoman from Brooklyn. Chisholm was Wallace's political opposite. Chisholm's Brooklyn congressional district was comprised largely of working-class and poor African-Americans. Elected in 1968, she became the nation's first ever black female congresswoman. In 1972, she broke yet another barrier as the first woman to run for the Democratic nomination for president. Backed by the Black Panthers and leading feminists, Shirley Chisholm was everything George Wallace was not. In 1972, Chisholm and Wallace found their political fates intertwined by an assassin's bullet. Fresh from victory in the Florida primary, the governor led all Democrats in several polls. An assassin shot the governor in the abdomen and chest. One bullet lodged in Wallace's spinal column. This wound paralyzed the governor for life and ended his national political aspirations. In hopes of wooing his supporters, a series of Democratic frontrunners visited Wallace in the hospital. Among these visitors was none other than Shirley Chisholm. Unlike her Democratic rivals, Chisholm had nothing to gain from this bedside vigil. She not only had zero chance of attracting Wallace supporters, she also risked antagonizing her own. In 1972, Wallace was the most reviled political figure in Black America. Martin Luther King had once called him the most dangerous racist in America. He said this because Wallace was no garden variety segregationist. As governor, he allowed white supremacists to run roughshod over civil rights activists, which culminated in church bombings, dogs being unleashed on child protesters, and Bloody Sunday. In March 1965, Governor Wallace unleashed state troopers on a column of nonviolent protesters at Selma, Alabama's Edmund Pettus Bridge. Armed with tear gas and mallets, state troopers on horseback beat and whipped protesters. Captured on tape by national reporters, Bloody Sunday shocked the nation. Such was George Wallace's Alabama. Due to Wallace's actions, one could well understand the depth of African-American antipathy. When Chisholm told staff of her plan to visit Wallace, she was met with cries of, "What? No way!" One staffer explained, quote, "I just could not believe it. How in the world could this woman, a black woman, go visit this horrible individual?" But the congresswoman was unmoved. Her entire life had been defined by cutting against the grain. Born to working-class parents in Brooklyn, she spent her formative years in Barbados, living with a grandmother who ran, in her words, a strongly disciplined family unit. Headstrong as a kid, Chisholm regularly ordered older playmates around. A prize-winning debater in college, she earned a master's degree from Columbia University. But Chisholm was never one to follow the crowd. A rugged individualist, she ran for Congress by bucking the system. Calling herself unbought and unbossed, she reveled in the fact that, quote, "the party leaders do not like me." In 1969, she became the first ever African-American woman to serve in Congress. But she was hardly met with open arms. Relegated to the Agriculture Committee, the Brooklynite turned insult into opportunity. Combining her zeal to help the impoverished with her Agriculture Committee post, she held meetings with farm state legislators. Those talks helped lead to the expansion of the food stamp program to every national jurisdiction. In Congress, she remained a fearless truth teller. Anyone who knew anything about Chisholm realized criticism would not deter her. Chisholm always kept her eyes on the prize. In regard to her meeting with Wallace, she told an aide, quote, "I may be able to teach him something, to help him regain his humanity. You have to rise to the occasion if you're a leader and enlighten people who may hate you." No one was more surprised by Chisholm's outreach than Wallace himself. When she came to the hospital, he asked, "What are your people going to say about your coming here?" Chisholm replied that she was not sure, but quote, "I would not want what happened to you to happen to anyone." As she said this, the congresswoman took the segregationist's hand and prayed with him. The governor, according to his daughter, wept uncontrollably. In the weeks and months after this meeting, Chisholm faced a firestorm, but time and persistence tamped down the controversy. Chisholm failed to win any primaries in 1972, but she did earn 152 first ballot votes for the presidential nomination. A trailblazing effort, Chisholm returned to Congress with a national profile. Wallace, meanwhile, struggled. Afflicted with constant pain from gun wounds, he battled a painkiller addiction and endured a very ugly and public divorce. But Wallace also embarked upon a transformation. According to his daughter, Chisholm's visit, along with his paralysis, forced him to sit still and reflect. As a result, she claimed, he had a real awakening, a change of heart. Like most real-life transformations, it was slow and halting. In 1974, Chisholm, to the surprise of most everyone, called Wallace and asked for help to extend federal minimum wage laws to domestic servants. Aimed primarily at African-American women working in white Southern households, the bill had been bitterly opposed by Southern Democrats. One Chisholm phone call to Wallace, however, pushed the governor to act. He worked the phones, minds were changed, the bill passed. 5 years later, in 1979, Wallace did the unthinkable. He attended a service at Martin Luther King's Dexter Avenue Baptist Church in Montgomery. On that Sunday, he wheeled himself to the front of the black congregation and confessed his racist sins. Wallace's conversion was far from perfect. In interviews, he sometimes downplayed his past racism. But in a series of other high-profile public and private events, Wallace admitted his past and told out black Alabamans, "I'm sorry." To skeptics, Wallace's conversion was convenient. In Alabama's Democratic politics, the black vote, now that they could vote, was decisive. By the 1980s, Wallace was colorblind when it came to winning an election. None of us can divine a person's heart. Black political power surely motivated Wallace's change. But change he did. As governor in the 1980s, he appointed scores of African Americans to high-level posts. He signed legislation to help the poor and dispossessed. In an irony of all ironies, George Corley Wallace probably did more for black Alabamans than any other governor in the history of the state. In 1998, George Wallace met with the civil rights icon John Lewis to offer an apology. It was Lewis who nearly died at the hands of Wallace state troopers in 1965 Selma. In this meeting, Lewis forgave his former tormentor. In a New York Times column, the congressman wrote, "I can never forget what George Wallace said and did as governor, but our ability to forgive serves a higher moral purpose in our society. George Wallace deserves to be remembered for his effort to redeem his soul and in so doing, to mend the fabric of American society."
16: 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And a special thanks to Jeff Bloodworth, who is a professor of American history at Cannon University. He's also a Jack Miller Center Fellow. And the Jack Miller Center is a nationwide network of scholars and teachers dedicated to educating the next generation about America's founding principles and history. To learn more, visit jackmillercenter.org. And what a story to teach young people. That scene of her holding his hand and praying with him. And who's crying? Well, of course, it's Governor Wallace crying. the story of racism in America and redemption, and the story of a unique relationship, that of Governor George Wallace and the late, great Shirley Chisholm. Their story here on Our American Stories.
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16: 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They're some of our favorites. Today we have the story of police officer Charles Scott, brought to us by 911 Eddies International. 911 Eddies International provides first responders and their families access to free and confidential trauma-informed counseling. Officer Charles Scott grew up in the Central Valley of California, and from a young age, he knew he wanted to be in law enforcement. Here's Charles with his story.
0: So that's always a question they start with in the academy is, why do you want to do this? And I was always one that didn't have an answer, because it was just always something I've wanted to do. My mom has a essay I wrote in first or second grade, what do you want to be when you grow up? And it was always a police officer. So, I mean, at this point where you get to drive fast, carry a gun, and they pay you to fight with people, sign me up. So that's why I did it. It seemed like it was better than working in a bank or a corporate office. And it's been an amazing ride for sure. I didn't have any experience with fire or police. Looking back, I sure wish I had, because there's so many opportunities in law enforcement. All I knew was what you saw in Cops. So that's what I wanted to do. But no, my dad grew up, he was construction, superintendent for construction company. My mom was a stay-at-home mom with us boys. It was more of a working family, no law enforcement experience at all. Yeah, I don't really know where it comes from. You know, I'm a firm believer that you can't create leaders. Leaders are born with a calling, and sure, you can do training and you can enhance your leadership skills, but I think, you know, true leaders are someone that God calls into leadership. And even at a young age, I would always find myself being the class president, being the captain of the sports teams. It's hard to look back when someone says, wow, you've done all these amazing things, and you look back and you're like, I'm just living my life. You know, you don't appreciate it as anything, but that's just what I do.
5: Charles married his high school sweetheart, and they have now been married 25 years. And although he was offered an athletic scholarship to college, he decided to get into law enforcement as soon as he could.
0: Seeing what's on TV with just the cops, you put in the application, and I went through the academy. I think my first oral interview that I had, I wore jeans and a collared shirt and thought that was good. So there's a lot of learning curve as far as that whole process. You really start being evaluated from the time you submit an application. So it's, you know, the interviews, the background checks, the personal history statement. Then you have the chief's interview. So it's a lot. And being from a small country town in the mountains, it definitely was a learning experience for someone trying to figure this out. I was only 21 when I started this, so didn't have a whole lot of life experience, but I figured, oh, we'll figure it out on the way.
5: After the hiring process, Charles started his career in the Central Valley, where he got in his first officer-involved shooting.
0: Yeah, so I was at Chowchilla Police Department, which is in Madera County, the Central Valley, and we got a 911 transfer from CHP saying that there was someone outside that wanted to kill themselves. So they sent myself and another partner out to it. It was really close. We actually walked from the police department to where she was supposed to be located. We turn a corner and she's laying on her back, kind of, I call it, in the birthing position with her knees up, and she's pointing a gun at us between her legs, kind of down towards us. My partner and I start to separate. I start moving away from him because I want to create distance between the two of us to make her decide what she wants to do. As I started moving away from my partner, I saw her kind of tracking me with the gun, and that's when I started firing. I fired 4 shots. My partner fired 2 shots. I actually shot the gun, which we found out afterwards. I actually shot the gun out of her hand. I shot her in the pocket, but she still wasn't responding like you think they should when they were getting shot. So I thought I was missing. And that was the only time I really told myself, you know, slow down, take a deep breath, find your sights because you're missing. And then I shot her and I saw kind of a red spot on her clothes, and then it kind of started to grow, and I knew that I had shot her because that was the blood coming out. She called 911 herself, and it was at that time 911s always went to CHP, and then CHP would transfer them to our department. We didn't know this until after they reviewed, and even the dispatcher missed it. She actually said, I'm gonna kill myself and I'm gonna take as many cops with me as I can. We didn't know that until later when they reviewed the audio, and our dispatcher even missed it. So yeah, she called for herself. It was a suicide by cop is what she was trying to do. The whole incident was really surreal. I mean, we had Smith & Wesson guns where you actually had to decock them once they were cocked. You had to manually do it. I don't remember doing that. I don't remember putting my gun back in my holster. So there's some things that you just respond so quickly to your training, you don't even realize you do it. I remember thinking to myself as I'm watching her track me with her gun, telling myself, you better do it before she does. And that's what really, you know, prompted me and motivated me to fire that first round. It was empowering. Once I started firing, because then I felt like I was back in control. I was dictating the situation. I was no longer responding to a threat. I was now trying to eliminate the threat, and everything kind of slowed down.
16: And you're listening to police officer Charles Scott tell his story. He knew in the first or second grade he wanted to be a cop. We also learned about his first encounter with someone who was armed and who is intent on killing cops. Suicide by cop, it's known, by the way, in the business. And this was exactly what he was faced with as a young cop. And when we come back, police officer Charles Scott's story continues here on Our American Stories.

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0: And we continue with Our American Stories, and we've been listening to Officer Charles Scott share stories from his time in law enforcement. We left off after Charles had gotten in his first officer-involved shooting where a woman was attempting suicide by cop. Let's return to Charles.
8: She survived, thankfully. I actually got to talk to her about 2 months later. She was doing really well. She actually thanked us, oddly as that sounds. But I went through some counseling with the department. Really didn't affect me. My wife, when I came home after the investigation, the initial investigation, she asked, you know, how are you? You just shot someone. I said, well, I've shot 1,000 people in my mind trying to prepare myself for it. So there really wasn't a whole lot of emotion attached to it, and really at first that's what kind of freaked me out, was that I wasn't freaked out about it, but talking to the doctor kind of laid it out a little bit for me. Went back to work. I got to witness with her. I actually prayed with her on the street, and I think that played a lot in my recovery and how I was able to go back so quickly. I really didn't have any lasting effects because I think I kind of got to close that chapter with her. She didn't die, and she had said, you know, I haven't had a drink of alcohol since that day. And she said, I don't intend to ever again. So she was fortunate that I wasn't a better shot, I guess. But it all worked out. And I think that played a big part in my healing, was knowing that she didn't die and there was a purpose for it, maybe. So there wasn't really any residual effect because of that shooting. And after that shooting is when my wife and I decided that if we were going to be doing this kind of line of work, we should be doing it in an area that we're raising our boys in a good environment where we enjoy it. Who doesn't enjoy the Central Coast? So that's what kind of generated our desire to kind of find an agency back over here, and landed at Lompoc Police Department. I had three boys at the time. Noah was about 12 when we moved over here, maybe a little younger. And then Jordan's our middle son, so he'd be about 10, maybe 11. And then our baby in the family was probably 7 or 8, Zachary at the time. So we come over and you know, we're living at the coast. We're homeschooling our boys. So we're going to the ocean and the beach on Tuesday at 10 o'clock in the morning, really living our best life. I was succeeding, doing really well at the department. I was a lateral, so I had a lot more experience than some of the newer guys. So that immediately gave me some credibility at the department. I had been in a shooting. No one at the department had been in a shooting. So again, that lends to some credibility to my abilities. So yeah, we were doing really well. We started fostering, trying to help kids in the foster care community, ended up adopting. Now we've ended up adopting three little ones through the foster care. Yeah, we were living as perfect of a life as I ever wanted or ever hoped for.
2: Charles and his family were enjoying their life on the coast until their whole world got turned upside down when they got terrible news about one of their children.
8: Noah was 14 at the time. He started losing some weight. He started getting really pale, and we could start seeing some physical changes in him. He had recently bought himself Fitbit watch, and he started trying to walk a little bit more, run a little bit more. So we thought maybe he was just losing some of the baby fat because he was starting to work out a little bit more. One day he walks down the stairs into the living room, and my middle son Jordan says, "Noah, you look like a ghost. Even your lips are white." So my wife took him to his pediatrician, and after some tests, probably about 2 months, in July of 2016, we were told that Noah had ALL leukemia.
2: That's acute lymphoblastic leukemia, a type of cancer of the blood and bone marrow that affects white blood cells and is the most common childhood cancer.
8: It was difficult to hear, obviously. When you spend your life protecting people and fixing problems, to hear that your son has cancer and that there's nothing that you can do to fix it was difficult. It obviously, we have such a close family with my side of the family as well as my wife Kristen's side of the family. We're so close with all my siblings and our parents that it really affected the entire family. Knowing that Noah was having to go through this. And really that July of 2016 is when we started this 16 month in my life that I wouldn't wish on anyone. I wouldn't wish on my worst enemy. I went from having the picture perfect life, picture perfect kids, successful in my job, to literally in my life, like a snow globe being turned completely upside down. In the matter of 18 months, a matter of actually 16 months. We went from my son being diagnosed with leukemia. 4 months after that diagnosis, I'm in my first officer-involved shooting at Lompoc Police Department, where a guy charges at me with a knife and I have to shoot and kill him. That's in November of 2016. June 30th of 2017, my son Noah passes away from leukemia. I go back to work soon after his funeral, and 363 days from my first officer-involved shooting, I'm involved in a second officer-involved shooting. where we had to shoot and kill a subject who had just killed his ex-girlfriend's new boyfriend. So in literally 16 months, I went from the perfect life to my son being diagnosed, being in an officer-involved shooting, my son dying, and then being in another officer-involved shooting.
2: It was a time filled with unmeasurable stress. When anyone goes through difficult times, they need support. And thankfully, Charles' community rallied around his family in amazing ways.
8: I can't speak more highly enough about the Central Coast and specifically Lompoc. When my son got diagnosed, at one time my chief put a ribbon on every one of our law enforcement vehicles for the department in support of Noah. They would do fundraisers. They did a fundraiser at a pizza factory in town, and there was a 5-hour wait for pizzas because the community turned out so strong in support of Noah. They literally painted and put ribbons and balloons down the entire main street in Lompoc for orange and black, which are the leukemia colors for the kind of cancer he had. The support was tremendous when Noah was diagnosed, and then obviously because we were so out there in the community, when I was involved in the shooting, my name got released, and the community was amazing in supporting my family during that. Losing Noah, the community was as devastated as we were. I'll never forget, 2 days after he passed, I had to take our younger kids to the mall in Santa Maria to get some clothes for the funeral. And as I'm riding the escalator going down, this woman looks at me and she immediately starts crying. And I've never seen this woman in my life. And she, when I get down to the bottom of the escalator, she hugs me and says, "I'm so sorry. I was really praying for Noah." And to this day, I have no idea who she was, but she recognized me and came up, and she was heartbroken over the loss of Noah. So the community was just amazing in supporting Noah and my family during this difficult time. Losing a child it's indescribable. They don't even have a word for it. And I know why, because every part of you hurts. And to have to deal with not only that, but going through 2 officer-involved shootings within a year, it was a very difficult time for my family and I.
0: And you're listening to Police Officer Charles Scott's story, and what a 16-month time period that was for him, his family, and as you could hear, the community itself, which rallied to his support and help, not just for his family, but his extended family. But still, how did he cope? How did he get on day to day? How did he continue to do his job? The answers to these questions and more. The story of Charles Scott continues here on Our American Stories.

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4: And we return to Our American Stories and to the story of Charles Scott. He's a police officer in Lompoc, California, and that's coastal California, north of Los Angeles. We left off after Charles had had the most difficult year of his life. Within 16 months, his son got sick and passed away, and he'd experienced two officer-involved shootings. Let's return to Charles Scott.
15: So looking back at that 16 months after the first shooting, I went to speak with our doctor that was basically contracted with our agency. I felt okay about that. I didn't have a whole lot of baggage because of that. I mean, it was difficult. I took someone's life, so it was difficult. But slowly, it just started kind of adding up and piling up. You know, my son was diagnosed. We were dealing with my son's treatment. Then I had my first shooting, and then my son passed away. And nobody really knows what to say to you. You know, if you haven't had a child die, you can say what you can, but nobody really knows what you're going through. So then the second shooting, and I'll never forget, and this kind of will illustrate just how dark of a place I was in, when the second shooting, when he started shooting at my sergeant, I remember getting out of my car and thinking to myself, today I'm gonna see Noah. And that was my son's name that passed away. And there was no fear, there was no sadness. I didn't even think about my wife or my other kids. It was just, I missed Noah so much that's what I was excited about. And after it was all said and done and I wasn't hurt or wasn't killed, I remember being so angry at that guy. Not for me having to kill him, but because he couldn't kill me. 'Cause that's how dark it was for me, as I just missed my son so much that I was mad. And that's when I really identified that I was in a dark spot. I have a loving wife. I have, at that time, I had four other kids that needed me as a dad, but it was so dark that all I cared about was seeing my son again. After that shooting, they sent me, they recommended that I speak to the doctor again. He wasn't real responsive. He was from LA and it was always changing his schedule and it just didn't work really well. The last session I had with him, we had to do it over phone. And that's when he tells me, well, I think you need to really think about what you're passionate about, because I don't ever see you going back into law enforcement. Which was like a dagger in my heart, because that's all I really knew. That's all I was really good at. And now this doctor's telling me in the darkest time of my life that he's gonna take something else away from me. I went and I spoke to my chief in desperation and said, this is not working. He wants to retire me. And you know, at that time I wasn't even 40 years old yet. And I said, I don't know anything else. My chief and my captain, who has now been promoted to my current chief, they were good enough to say, you know, if you know somebody or if you know a program that you need to reach out to, do it, and we'll make sure that it gets covered, paid for, whatever it may be.
16: And that's when Mike McGrew, co-founder, CEO, and executive director of 911 Addies International, came into the picture.
15: Mike McGrew had reached out to me. I don't know how he knew our story. Mike retired from Santa Barbara PD as a sergeant, and Santa Barbara PD was amazing. When my son was sick in Santa Barbara, they would bring us food. They would have us call.

0: Mike would come in and we would cry together. We would pray together. He was just a huge support. And the At Ease program was just, it was so easy. It was easy to use. It was easy to access. It was definitely a life vest or a light turned on in a very dark spot in my life.
1: 911 At Ease International was exactly what Charles needed to return to the career he loved so much.
0: My goal was to get well enough to return to the streets and be a police officer. I didn't know what that looked like. Remember, I was going in having already been told by a medical professional that I needed to retire. So I wasn't trying to find someone just to say, yeah, go back to work, we'll clear you, because that's not what they do. I had to be safe enough. I had to be secure enough. I had to be established in my heart that I could do the job again. And that's what the At Ease program did, is that it allowed me to work through what I was dealing with, to be able to have the confidence to return to the streets. It's been 5 years or 4 years since my son passed away. We're coming up on November, that it'll be 5 years, the shooting, the first shooting. And I'm successful in my job. I'm on the sergeant's list. I've returned to work. And this is something that I was told I would never be able to do again. We've since adopted another daughter, and my wife and I are strong and have a strong foundation. I have a great relationship with my kids. I don't have an alcohol abuse problem. I don't even drink. And those are all pitfalls when someone goes through a critical incident, that they do some self-harm stuff. And through the At Ease program, I was given the tools to avoid such activity and to not be so self-destructive.
1: He now has the desire to help other young officers deal with their own mental health problems.
0: The culture of law enforcement is changing so much that there's so much stress put on officers. And it seems like it's changing every day. I've only been doing it for almost 16 years. And I never thought I would get to the point where I would say, you know, when I was a young officer. But unfortunately, we're there. So these critical incidences are going to happen. And I tell the young guys that I have a chance to mentor with, I tell them that if you've created a 30-year career and you've been promoted every time, you've got all the specialties, you've got all the awards, you've got all the accolades that you could ever have as a professional law enforcement, but when you pull into the driveway, your wife or your kids say to themselves, crap, dad's home, then you have failed in this career. Because when it's all over, the only thing that you're going to have is your family, and you owe it to yourself and you owe it to them to take care of your mental health. There is such a stigma about mental health in law enforcement. I cannot say enough good things about the At Ease program. I know without a doubt, if I were to get in another critical incident, that my first outreach would be to someone at the At Ease program.
2: And a great job, as always, by Faith on the production of the piece. And a special thanks to Officer Charles Scott. With opening up, it's hard for cops and first responders to talk about themselves and their problems. They're too busy taking care of others. And that there's a place like 911 At Ease International there to help all the first responders. And again, the confidentiality is the key. And you can learn more about 911 At Ease International by going to 911AEI.org. I love what he said about them, and allowed me to get the confidence to go back to work, to go back to the streets, to the job I loved. Charles Scott's story here on Our American Stories.
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0: This is Lee Habib, and this is Our American Stories. Up next, a story about a prayer that led to the making of one of America's most beloved movies, Braveheart. It doesn't happen often. At the 2011 National Prayer Breakfast in Washington, D.C., the keynote speaker wasn't a pastor, politician, or head of state. It was acclaimed Hollywood screenwriter and director Randall Wallace. He wrote or directed some great American films, Secretariat, The Man in the Iron Mask, and the American war classic, We Were Soldiers, which he wrote and directed. But the movie he'll be most remembered for was the 1995 classic Braveheart, which he wrote and which would go on to win 5 Oscars, including Best Picture. The film stirred the hearts of millions when it was released, and still does as it plays in regular rotation on cable and streaming channels. But this great American movie didn't have a probable start. Indeed, it was birthed by a prayer prayed not from a writer pleading to God for inspiration, but out of desperation. He started this speech by talking about his life growing up in Lynchburg, Virginia, and then came 2 powerful stories that shaped his life. One about a tough patch, what Christians call a valley story, in his father's life, and then one in his own.
1: My father was a salesman who loved his customers. And he won promotion after promotion until one day the company he had worked for 20 years, a family-owned business, was sold to a group of investors who knew nothing about the business, but they believed the way to increase profits was to fire all the old guys and hire younger ones who were cheaper. And my father was one of the old ones. He was 38 years old. Now, I always believed that my father had lived his life wanting to please the father he had never had. His father had died before he was born. The grandfather he had told me about was my mother's father, not his. He had never been fired from anything. He was the best and the bravest man I ever knew. And he came apart.
0: Randall Wallace was just getting started.
1: While he was in the hospital, my sister and I were farmed out to relatives. At one point, we lived in a house that had no indoor plumbing. When I told my father about that, he said, "Well, rich people have a canopy over their beds. I guess we've got a can of pee under ours." And that's when I knew my daddy would be all right. The last sale he made for the company that fired him was for $90,000. That was in 1961. The first sale he made when he came out of the hospital was for 90 cents. He worked 100 hours a week. He clawed his way back to tremendous success. God bless America. God bless my daddy.
0: Then Wallace talked about his own life, starting with his journey up the entertainment mountain. His first job was humbling, and in retrospect, it was a funny job, as humbling experiences can be if we let them.
1: My first job was in Nashville, working at a theme park, managing a show that featured live animals who played musical instruments. I'm not making this up. I had a piano-playing pig named Pigarachi. I had a drum playing duck named Bert Backquack. You can imagine how proud my parents were.
0: Wallace kept writing and working. He moved to Los Angeles and landed a job at one of the top TV production studios in the city. He married, had two beautiful sons, and remodeled an old house that would become his family home. Things were getting better than he could have ever dreamed, until they didn't.
1: Then the Writers Guild went out on strike, and that caused the thriving company that I was working for to void my contract. And the strike went on forever. And when it was over, I had no savings and no job, and nobody would return my phone calls. I'm sure that's never happened where you've worked. And one day, I kept trying. I was always good at trying. But I was sitting at my desk, and I was staring at nothing, and I had a knot in my stomach, and I looked down at my hands, and they were trembling. And I realized I was breaking down the way my father had. And I was afraid that I was betraying my father and my mother and my grandmother and my grandfather. And my greatest fear of all was that I was going to let down my sons.
0: The room got even quieter as Wallace continued his testimony, his confessional.
1: So I got down on my knees. I had nowhere else to go. And I prayed a simple prayer. I said, Lord, what I really care about right now, what really matters to me, are those boys. And maybe they don't need to grow up in a great big house with a swimming pool and a lot of bathrooms. Maybe they need to grow up in a little house with one bathroom or no bathrooms at all. Maybe they need to see what a man does when he gets knocked down, the way my father showed me. And if that's what's best for them, then I pray you let me take it. But I pray if I go down in this fight, then I not do it on my knees to someone else, but standing up with my flag flying. I got up. And I wrote the words that led to Braveheart.
0: The audience gasped. There was no applause. The moment was too real, too profound for such a reaction. Wallace then turned from the personal to the eternal and the story of Jesus' crucifixion.
1: If we took a freeze frame of Golgotha on the day that Jesus was crucified and asked someone unfamiliar with the story to guess who was the victor in that scene, they'd be unlikely to say the one hanging on the cross in the middle. It was from that cross that Jesus cried, "My God, why have you forsaken me?" And that cry does not amaze me. What does amaze me is that while one of the thieves crucified next to Jesus mocked him, the other acknowledged the justice of his punishment and asked Jesus for help. And in the agonies of the crucifixion, Jesus was able to say, "Today you'll be with me in paradise." It seems to me that Jesus' response to that thief was not just the answer to that thief's prayer at the moment. It was the answer to every prayer that thief never prayed. If God is God at all, God hears our prayers whether we pray them or not. So why pray at all? Well, for me, it's not because God needs to know my prayers. It's because I do.
0: Moments later, Wallace finished up his thoughts on the importance and the power of prayer.
1: I'm not a theologian. I'm not looking for logic. I'm only trying to understand my experience that prayer matters. Does it change the mind of God? I don't know. All I can tell you is that it changes me.
0: The story of how Braveheart came to be, and Randall Wallace's personal reflections and stories on the power of prayer. This is Our American Stories.

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0: is Lee Habib, and this is Our American Stories. And we tell stories about everything here on this show, including yours. Send them to OurAmericanStories.com. They're some of our favorites. T.J. Styles was awarded the 2016 Pulitzer for History for his biography on Cornelius Vanderbilt, a story featured here on Our American Stories. In his biography on George Armstrong Custer, Styles casts surprisingly new light on one of the best-known figures of American history, a subject of seemingly endless fascination. Here's T.J. Styles with the story of George Custer.
1: Now, Custer is one of the most controversial figures in American history. People love him and they hate him. These days, they tend to hate him more than love him. He was, in fact, notorious as well as a celebrity during his own lifetime. But whether you love Custer or hate him or have no particular opinion, we all envision him in a particular way, usually alone on a hilltop surrounded by his dead soldiers as Cheyenne and Lakota warriors circle around him as he fires off his last bullet and is slaughtered along with more than 200 of his troops. This Custer is the one that lives in our imagination. He's a man of the West. He's a man who's eternally fighting Native Americans. He's someone who we can't really imagine anywhere else. Custer is one of the most researched people in American history, and I respect that research. I tried to put together a picture of Custer's life and his significance and his meaning for Americans at the time before he got to the Little Bighorn, before that enormous sun rises over his life and blinds us to everything that came before that stunning death of his, which was indeed significant. Why was it that Custer was a celebrity before he got there? Why was it that he was notorious before he got there? What was the meaning that Americans saw in him before he took on the meanings that we put upon him? This was the mission that I set for myself in writing this biography of Custer. There's another aspect to Custer as well, one that's a little bit more familiar. That's Custer as the army officer. Now, many of these are very well known. He was a young boy from a poor background in Ohio who went off to West Point. Very lucky he got an appointment to West Point. There, as one of his classmates said, when he realized he could not lead the class academically, he decided to support it by providing a solid base. He graduated last in his class, but first in demerits. And what does that mean? Again, you know, this is something I have to do. I have to try to understand the human meaning, the interior state that's reflected in the outer actions. All those demerits are a reflection of his acting out, of his performing for an audience, and that audience are his fellow cadets, trying to project an image of himself. And this is an important fact about Custer, something we have to understand about him, but also see past, which is the fact that he was always telling stories about himself. He was telling stories to an audience, and he was also telling those stories to himself. That this ego, this grand performative nature, his elaborate costume he wore into battle, the costumes he adopted when he went west, when he wore buckskin instead of a black velvet uniform as he had during the war. This is telling a story to the public, and it's also creating one for himself, that he's not that obscure boy, that no one from nowhere, that in fact that he's someone who is great, who is performing on a historical stage, a man who's an antebellum romantic hero. That's the story he's telling, and he's still performing for that audience. And just days after graduating, he's the commander of the guard for the army encampment, the training encampment for the cadets as they do their military training in the summer. And an upperclassman starts a fist fight with an underclassman, a plebe. And Custer's in charge. He's captain of the guard. He's supposed to arrest them. An army can't function with the soldiers fist fighting with each other at will. And instead, he says, "Stand back, boys. Let them have a fair fight." Well, you know, nowadays that would be handled administratively. But this was something that he was court-martialed for, convicted. But Custer's luck came in, something that saved him again and again. The Civil War had broken out. He's terribly fearful that he'll miss the entire thing. And so he pleads for mercy, admits his guilt, pleads for mercy, and they take pity on him. They convict him, the court-martial convicts him, but they let him go off to war. There he finds a new audience. He's performing now for his superiors. He finds a mission, And suddenly the miscreant of West Point begins to perform extremely well. And there's something charming about him, something that's very hard to capture in the documents. He's got charisma, and his superiors are susceptible to it. So during the Peninsula campaign, he's actually plucked from obscurity when he performs very well, taking part in a raid on a Confederate position that comes to the attention of General McClellan, puts him on his staff. Then now Custer is performing for General McClellan. He performs very well. And interestingly, he worships McClellan, a notoriously conservative general, both politically and in military operations. Custer worships this man who's so accomplished and so esteemed, even though his own personality is so different. He's volunteering to go off on raids. He wants to win in a way that McClellan doesn't. And that's what actually saves him when McClellan falls, the fact that he's a committed soldier who wants to win. But the other thing that saves him is not just his merit, it's the fact that he's trying to find a new patron. And we have to remember the Civil War was not fought primarily by the regular army, but by an organization that was created for the duration of the war, the U.S. Volunteers. And this is a very political army with regiments raised by the states, with regimental officers appointed by governors, and it very much reflects antebellum America. A world of personal connections where there's very few large institutions.
0: And you've been listening to TJ Styles and what storytelling? And my goodness, the storytelling about him at West Point, last in his class on grades, first in demerits, acting out for the cadets, acting out for himself, creating, in a sense, his own version of himself that he would have to live up to. And that is a part of the American dream. What is Gatsby all about in the end? The Great Gatsby, one of them. Great American Pieces of Fiction by Fitzgerald. When we come back, more of this remarkable self-creation, a story of a man we all know but don't. The story of George Custer continues with TJ Styles here on Our American Stories. 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

0: we continue here with Our American Stories and with TJ Styles, the 2016 Pulitzer Prize winner for history, on his biography on Cornelius Vanderbilt. Please, by all means, go to Our American Stories and take a listen. It's a terrific piece of storytelling. Let's get back to TJ and the story of George Custer.
1: Lincoln himself was a self-taught lawyer. Well, you know, before the end of the 19th century, it's unimaginable to think of a self-taught lawyer representing the largest corporations in America, as Lincoln had. And this is the world, though, that Custer came out of. So he's in the army, one of the first great institutions of the upcoming America, the organizational society. But he's operating very much as a man of the past, looking for those personal patrons. Still current, it's not past yet. But this is the world that is not looking to the future, but rather one that reflects an older America. And he finds a new patron. His patron becomes the commander of the cavalry corps of the Army of the Potomac. And when Lee invades the North, General Pleasanton, who picks Custer for his staff, it's a chance to appoint new brigade commanders. And he takes this 23-year-old lieutenant who'd graduated last in his class and makes him a brigadier general. And what happens? Custer performs exceptionally well. He goes practically straight to the Battle of Gettysburg. His men see him in this black velvet uniform with gold braid winding from cuff to elbow. And they think he's kind of ridiculous. I'd like to point out there were other generals who dressed like that. They were all Southern generals. And Custer himself is a product of actually border state culture. He had a Maryland-born father. He's from Southern Ohio. He has very much Southern affinities. And you know, this is kind of the antebellum idea of chivalry, a kind of more Southern idea of culture. Again, reflecting an older America, a more romantic ideal. And that's the ideal that Custer represents. But an interesting thing about that is that it served a practical purpose. And when we see Custer's affectations, it's very easy to dismiss him as merely an egoist, someone who was full of vanity and simply wanted everyone to look at him. But on the battlefield of the Civil War, a brigadier general is in the mix. And by drawing attention to himself, he's both inspiring his men, he's both giving them a rallying point. They know where their commander is, and he helps to orient his men, especially when he leads them forward. And it's also a declaration about his own confidence in himself as a fighter, a declaration of confidence in himself in his own personal courage. And this is something that we have to remember when we see that grand performance that Custer puts on, that when it comes to battle, there's real substance there. This is a man who actually fought very well. And he wasn't merely lucky. He wasn't merely impetuous. He actually was a real professional. And in all of the chaos of Custer's life, this is where we see him performing with confidence, with self-assurance, and with real professionalism. That's where he's in control of himself. Is in battle. The problem for him is that in the future, the battles come fewer and fewer, farther and farther apart. But in the Civil War, they come thick and fast, and his men love him. They admire him. He may be the last American general to kill someone in a sword fight. And seeing their leader actually fighting and fighting well, not just bravely, but with personal skill, this is something that his men absolutely love. One of his soldiers says, I saw General Custer plunge his saber into the belly of a rebel who's trying to kill him. You can imagine how hard men fight for a general who's that brave. So, you know, this is something that can seem difficult or repugnant or ridiculous to a modern mind, but to that mind that comes out of antebellum America, in a world in which the Civil War is crushing gallantry, it's crushing individual heroics under the massive firepower, Custer is in this little slice of the Civil War, cavalrymen fighting other cavalrymen, in which old-fashioned gallantry actually still serves a practical purpose, in which that romantic image actually lives on and allows him to succeed. And for that reason, he becomes extremely popular. He didn't just win battles. He did it in a way that captures an older idea of America that people felt was slipping away. You know, at the same time that he's leading a gallant charge against a Confederate charge on horseback, and fighting with a sword, at that very moment, Pickett was leading the massed Confederate infantry attack on the third day of the Battle of Gettysburg. And what happened? Massed rifle fire and massed artillery fire wiped them out. They died by the thousands. And they went forward with all the traditional martial values, those traditional virtues, neatly lined up with their flags in front of them, and they were crushed. Individual heroics are being wiped out. So the Civil War gives rise to Ambrose Bierce, one of the darkest American writers, who came out of the infantry fighting of the Civil War, convinced that death comes from everyone at random, sometimes playing cruel practical jokes on human beings. You have Oliver Wendell Holmes, whose idealism bled out of him through the bullet hole through his neck at Antietam, who comes out and becomes one of the great realists of American law. You have people who didn't fight, like Mark Twain and Henry Adams, who have a much darker, more ironic sensibility. Or Henry Adams's brother, who's a now forgotten, but at the time very important 19th century intellectual, who fought in the cavalry and who developed a much darker and more cynical worldview as a result. But Custer is an outlier. He's a man who actually has all of his illusions reinforced by the Civil War. And yet, by looking beyond just the battle records, we see Custer in another role, which is the institutional man, the organizational man. And the record is full of reprimands from his superiors, especially General Kilpatrick. Custer, for example, would go over the head of his division commander to appeal directly to Pleasanton, his patron. And he's getting written reprimands saying, you are supposed to go through the chain of command. Don't go around your division commander. He loves his old friends from West Point, who are now on the other side. And he's constantly calling truces to go socialize with his old friends from West Point. And, you know, Kilpatrick is saying, you've been told before, you are not to fraternize with the enemy. We're having a war. And this is something Custer is constantly, you know, being told not to do. And this is a theme that runs throughout his life. His difficulty as functioning as a member of a hierarchical organization, in a sense as a member of a bureaucracy or a large institution, dealing with chains of command, dealing with the institutional requirements, being able to manage subordinates, and being able to meet his duties as they're required by superiors. Now, there's much more to it than that, but that is the first point where we see it. Johnson, the Democrats are defeated. Johnson loses his effort, and Custer goes west. He enters into his first campaign against American Indians, and it's fascinating in many ways. One, having nothing to do with Custer, is the fact that he sits in on councils that are being held between General Winfield Scott Hancock, who leads this first great expedition that Custer joins on the Great Plains. And he's conferring with Kiowas and with Cheyennes and Lakotas on the Great Plains. And they're explicitly telling him what the crisis is. Even before settlers began to move onto the Great Plains and occupy lands that the High Plains nations counted as their own, because you had the California Gold Rush, you had the Great Migration to Oregon, you had the Colorado Gold Rush, and you had thousands of migrants moving across the Great Plains. And Custer himself doesn't quite grasp it. His first year on the Great Plains is a disaster. And he goes off and is humiliated by the Cheyennes and Lakotas on the Great Plains. And he finally gives up the campaign and rides back to meet his wife and is court-martialed and convicted. So, you know, this is a well-known story. Custer is convicted. But something that people don't realize is that Custer was nearly court-martialed again. He couldn't accept the fact that he'd been convicted. This is not Custer luck. This is not the way that he's used to being treated. Rules have always been broken for him.
0: And you've been listening to T.J. Stiles tell a remarkable story about, well, let's face it, someone we think we all know, George Custer, but don't. And I'm a history buff, and I didn't know a lot of this. 23 years old, he's a brigadier general, and in black velvet uniform, sort of regaling his sort of quasi-Southern cultural roots, parents from Southern Ohio and Maryland. He had a bit of that border state culture in him and a bit of that rebel in him. It all served a purpose. And the fact that he's the last American general to kill an opposing soldier in a sword fight, the fact that he would be in battle rallying his guys, there was more here than just a showman. He was a warrior and a soldier. When we come back, more of the story of George Custer here on Our American Stories.
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0: And we continue with TJ Styles and the story of George Custer here on Our American Stories. Let's pick up where we last left off.
1: He's always been able to avoid the usual institutional processes. And when he's convicted, quite rightly, even though he's only suspended for a year, he can't take it. And he writes a letter to the press saying it's a trumped up prosecution and that everybody agrees that he should never have been convicted. And so we find in the records of the National Archives, the judge advocate general writing to General Grant saying everybody believes that he should be court-martialed again. He's refusing to accept the validity of the institutional process of military justice within the Army. And he's lashing out. He's brittle. He's defensive. It's that insecurity in Custer that always makes a crisis worse. And so Sheridan intervenes. He says, I know what he did is wrong. It really offends me too. Please don't do that. I actually want him back in duty. And finally, Custer gets called back into duty to do what? To fight a battle. A battle that's very controversial, the Ouachita and the succeeding campaign. But as far as Sheridan's concerned, Custer fights well, and he fights this battle well. And that's what saves him from himself, his ability to fight, the thing that we think of him as being so bad at. Now, Custer engages in a lot of other areas that I talk about in my book. He goes to Wall Street. He spends a total of about 2 years in New York after the Civil War. He loves the Cosmopolitan Center. He loves the theater. He loves literature. He loves fine art. He tries to float a silver mine that he had invested in Colorado on Wall Street. He has no interest in running the mine. He just wants to float the stock and sell out and make a killing. And he does a terrible job of it. So he's a celebrity. He sees the world. He's celebrated on Wall Street. He's treated to fancy dinners. He sees the wealth that the new financial markets are creating. He wants to take part in the new corporate economy, but he doesn't grasp it. He can't master it. And that's Custer, living on this frontier in time, wanting to engage with the new world, yet very much a man of an older world that's beginning to disappear, unable to master the way the world's changing. He finds some success as a popular writer, actually. He goes on to write articles for one of the new national magazines, and he tries to project himself as a public intellectual, writing about the Great Plains, its natural history and peoples, and then writes his memoir. But it's a very romantic style. It's very, very different from Henry Adams, who takes over the North American Review and gives orders that sound like something an editor would say today. Henry Adams says, you know, cut out all unnecessary words, especially adjectives. You know, it's like straight out of, you know, your creative writing 101. Custer, meanwhile, is trying to cram in as many unnecessary words as possible. This is a man with a gambling addiction. He writes in his official report, in responding to an inquiry, exactly what meaning is intended to apply to the word gambling, which is construed differently by different persons, he asks. I am at a loss to understand. If by gambling, the act of betting money or risking it on games of chance or contests of speed between horses, and if among games of chance are included that usually known as poker and similar games, my answer is that so far as my knowledge and belief extend, none of the officers of this command have an addiction to gambling except the commanding officer. It's an official report, and it's sarcastic as hell. Well, you know, lucky for him, he goes off on the Yellowstone expedition of 1873. But again, going through the National Archives, not just looking at the sort of high-profile events, you see that Custer is seen now as a problem officer within the institution of the Army. They talk about him as someone who can't get along with him. There's a dispute that blows up over really nothing. But people are writing about how, you know, we can't work with this guy. They don't trust anything he says. It's about whether they need more supply wagons or whatnot. But nobody believes Custer because he's such a problem officer in the view of the Army, the institutional opinion of the Army. He goes off on the Yellowstone expedition, escorting a surveying party for the Northern Pacific Railroad, one of the second wave of transcontinental railways, through Lakota country. And he's got a brewing fight with his commanding officer, Colonel Stanley. And Stanley's writing about Custer's reputation, how he's living up to his reputation as a problem officer. And there's obviously the tension between the two is brewing.

0: Custer to testify. Now, as I point out, you know, prosecutors or committee chairmen don't call witnesses unless they know what they're going to say. Somehow Custer's been in touch with them. And so Custer testifies about corruption in the Grant administration, which he doesn't know about personally, a high-profile regular Army officer openly allying himself with the political opposition of the commander-in-chief, something the Army would not tolerate today. But Custer does it. And guess what? President Grant is a little upset about this, and I think justifiably, actually. And so he says Custer cannot be the field commander of the 7th Cavalry in an upcoming campaign to drive in the Sioux so that the government can seize control of the Black Hills. And again, Custer sees a chance to fight is escaping him, and he becomes desperate. And he pleads, and he manages to get General Terry, his immediate superior, to plead for him. And finally, reluctantly, Grant allows him to be put back in command of his troops and to go off to fight in an attempt to save himself one last time from a crisis that he's created for himself. But that time, the situation had changed. The Lakotas and Cheyennes, they are the ones, I think, that deserve the credit for that victory. In dismissing Custer as an arrogant fool, we can diminish the magnitude of that victory. Not simply in numbers, but fighting skill and the most amazing combination of tactical leadership among the Lakotas especially. They defeat Custer. Custer lost, he made mistakes, but they won. And Custer rode into something he couldn't luck his way out of, and he couldn't fight his way out of, and Custer's luck finally ran out at the Little Bighorn. And the reason that that was such an event for Americans is not simply the scale of the defeat, that's very true. Not simply that the cream of the American Army, such as it was wiped out by a bunch of pre-industrial nomads, but that it was led by this great, loved, notorious celebrity whom Americans had put so much meaning on, still as controversial as ever. And yet, in that bright sunlight of the Little Bighorn, we can forget all of the great crises that ran through his life and all of the meaning he had for his fellow Americans and how much his life tells us about the way our country as it exists now came into being.
1: And a superb job on the storytelling and production by Greg Hengler. And a special thanks to T.J. Stiles for remarkable storytelling on the life of George Custer. His book, Custer's Trials, A Life on the Frontier of a New America, is available on Amazon and all the usual suspects. Heck, go to a bookstore and buy it. Again, T.J. Stiles, Custer's Trials. What a life. Multiple court martials, and somehow his fighting ability and his connections always saved the day. Of course, until it didn't. As PJ said, until one day his luck ran out at Little Bighorn. The story of General George Custer, the side of his life that you probably didn't know. We love doing that here on this show, here on Our American Stories.

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14: Thomas Shipley is the most famous abolitionist you've never heard of. A white American living in Philadelphia during an age of slavery, Shipley's lifelong devotion to freedom made him a beloved icon within the abolitionist community. His tireless efforts helped free hundreds of black Americans captured by slave owners and kidnappers, while his lobbying of the Pennsylvania state legislature protected thousands more. Despite his pacifist upbringing as a Quaker, Shipley did not hesitate to throw himself into carnage, whether that meant testifying against slave owners, pursuing slave catchers, outwitting kidnappers, or charging headlong into a vicious race riot. One of his eulogists and fellow abolitionist friends, Isaac Parrish, christened him advisor and protector of black Americans, for on every occasion of popular disorder in which the safety of the black community was under threat, Shipley could be found at his post, fearlessly defending their rights and using his political influence with those in authority to throw around them the protection of the laws. So who was Thomas Shipley, and why did Black Americans consider him their most sincere and active friend? Born in Philadelphia in 1787 and orphaned by age six, Shipley was adopted into the household of fellow Quaker Isaac Bartram, who had married Thomas's older sister. He attended boarding school in Westchester, Pennsylvania, and throughout his youth possessed an uncommon perseverance, love of reading, and peaceful disposition. Upon leaving school, he apprenticed to the hardware business, and later, he and his brother-in-law opened their own hardware store on Market Street in Philadelphia. At age 20, Shipley joined the renowned Pennsylvania Abolition Society, an activist group of wealthy and middle-class Quakers devoted to protecting and emancipating Black Americans. Although Pennsylvania passed a Gradual Emancipation Act in 1780, Black Americans still faced constant harassment and violence, especially in Philadelphia. Pennsylvania abolitionists worked in close conjunction with the Black community, serving as free legal counsel, investigating slave owners' claims, and tracking the kidnappers who prowled the city in search of vulnerable Black Americans. While Shipley attended abolitionist meetings, took copious notes, and served on the organization's Board of Education for Black Youth, his role as the leader of the acting committee made him an abolitionist legend. As what might be best understood as an abolitionist enforcer group, the acting committee consisted of young white abolitionist men who met monthly to discuss problems plaguing Black life in Philadelphia. Led by Shipley, the acting committee investigated slave owners' claims and the activities of professional kidnappers by corroborating evidence, pursuing leads, speaking with informants, referring cases to the Pennsylvania Abolition Society's roster of exceptional lawyers, and even helping accused fugitives escape. Most importantly, Thomas Shipley's work with the acting committee helped lay the foundation for what became known as the Underground Railroad. In 1820, Shipley and the acting committee spearheaded Pennsylvania state legislation that increased the penalties for kidnapping free blacks to sell down south. 6 years later, Shipley traveled to the state capital of Harrisburg to lobby legislators to prevent influential Maryland slave owners from turning Pennsylvania into a slave catcher's paradise. Maryland representatives feared that Pennsylvanians might not return supposed fugitives, especially because of abolitionists like Shipley and his white and black allies. While Pennsylvania lawmakers made concessions to Maryland in the resulting legislation, namely by agreeing that state officials could issue removals of fugitive slaves, the combined efforts of Shipley and the black abolitionists Richard Allen and Stephen Gloucester in Harrisburg convinced legislators to include an amendment disallowing slave owner testimony in fugitive slave cases. Thomas Shipley was also one of the earliest proponents of immediate, as opposed to gradual, emancipation. Abolitionist heroes like Frederick Douglass and William Lloyd Garrison espoused what contemporaries called immediatism, the immediate, uncompensated, and total emancipation of enslaved Black Americans. Some Pennsylvania abolitionists were wary of Douglass and Garrison, preferring to take a gradual course in eliminating the institution by petitioning influential politicians. This new wave of abolitionists, labeled radical by their enemies, viewed these conservative methods of emancipation as inferior to their method of constant and unequivocal agitation on the slavery question. Shipley's experiences in the acting committee and with the black community revealed to him a pressing need to eliminate slavery in all its forms immediately, for hardly a day went by in which he did not personally tend to the needs of an accused fugitive slave or the heartbroken family of a black kidnapping victim. As the founder of the American Anti-Slavery Society, Shipley was present for the organization's first convention held in Philadelphia in December 1833. This new society, comprised of immediatists, pledged to organize anti-slavery societies, if possible, in every city, town, and village in America, send forth agents to lift up the voice of remonstrance, of warning, of entreaty, and of rebuke, and circulate unsparingly and extensively anti-slavery tracts and periodicals. Over the next 2 years, this group of immediate abolitionists sent over 1 million abolitionist tracts, periodicals, and letters across the Union, infuriating slave owners and their northern allies. Throughout the 1830s, Shipley and his black and white allies in Philadelphia endured the wrath of pro-slavery forces within the city. Two major race riots erupted there in 1834 and 1835, and in both cases, white Philadelphians burned most of black Philadelphia to the ground. In the words of one eyewitness, law and order were laid waste, and the officers of justice looked on, some perhaps with dismay and others with indifference. The 1838 riot began after a black man from Cuba named Juan tried to kill the man who kidnapped him. News of the attempted murder soon spread across Philadelphia, giving many working-class whites a pretext to attack black Philadelphians. As vengeful whites ransacked black Philadelphia, mercilessly beating random black men, women, and children, and setting fire to their homes, Thomas Shipley sprang into action. Disguising himself as a rioter, Shipley mingled with them both to get a clear sense of their next target and to learn their names and faces to later report them to the authorities. Sure enough, the mob caught wind of a group of 60 black men holed up in Benezet Hall, a meeting place named after the famous abolitionist Anthony Benezet. Aware of their plans and seeing them brandishing their clubs and swords, Shipley broke off from the group and sprinted to the hall. When he arrived, several black men came out ready to fight, thinking that Shipley was the leader of the mob. As he raised his voice to the men, the effect was electric, according to one witness, because the whole throng knew him as their friend. Heeding his warning and trusting in Shipley, the men escaped as the mayor and police officers dispersed the mob. Later, Shipley testified against the ringleaders of the riot, many of whom were sentenced to prison. Tragically, Thomas Shipley died a year later, mere months after being elected president of the Pennsylvania Abolition Society. When news of his death reached the black community, hundreds of black Philadelphians gathered at his house, hoping to catch one last glimpse of the man who dedicated his life to protecting them. Thousands more black Americans attended his funeral at the Arch Street Meeting House in Philadelphia and watched as six black pallbearers lowered his coffin into the ground. While relatively unknown to Americans today, Thomas Shipley's legacy informs much of our views of abolitionism in general. In this sense, all Americans already know Thomas Shipley. We already know Thomas Shipley through the Underground Railroad, a movement spawned from his courageous collaborations with white and black allies. We recognize Thomas Shipley and Americans' dedication to the immediate and total emancipation of enslaved Americans. And we already know Thomas Shipley because, in the words of the black abolitionist Robert Purvis, the principles of Shipley are American principles, the most important of which is the practical recognition of natural and equal rights amongst men. Although he did not live to see the end of slavery, Shipley's important work forwarded the realization of the fundamental dignity and equality of all human beings.
13: And a terrific job on the editing, storytelling, and production by our own Greg Hengler. And a special thanks to Jack Miller Center's editorial officer and historian, Elliot Drago. And boy, we got to learn a lot about the most famous abolitionist you never heard of, Thomas Shipley. And that scene, that funeral scene, six black pallbearers lowering his casket into the ground, thousands of black Americans attending, and all because this white Christian abolitionist, and my goodness, the number of Christians behind the abolition movement here and abroad, Wilberforce in England, is a story that must be told, and at considerable cost to themselves and their livelihoods. The story of Thomas Shipley, the story of the abolition movement, here on Our American Stories.
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29: Welcome to the Jesse Kelly Show. I am Lydia Serrani, filling in for Jesse, who got some much-needed time off. Thank you so much for tuning in again. I got a lot of your messages on social media the last time I filled in. And last night, if you were watching Newsmax, I had a 10 p.m. Eastern special as we watched President Trump meeting with China's President Xi Jinping. Quite the fanfare. They rolled out the red carpet for him literally at this, I think it's called like the People's Palace, this 20-minute long choreographed extravaganza. Nothing like what we saw with Barack Obama. Now, this is the second time that the president has gone to China. First time was in 2017. And, you know, as I watched it happen, and I keep thinking about Trump, he basically walked into the lion's den, which is communist China. And he didn't go in as some kind of apologetic American president. He didn't go in as some weak global bureaucrat that's clearly compromised like Joe Biden bought and paid for. And China, they respect power when they see it. And that's what that whole display was about. That's the difference between Trump and these career politicians who spend decades surrendering America's power and our leverage, shipping our factories overseas, letting Beijing infiltrate our universities, steal our intellectual property. I mean, they're even buying fertility clinics, farmland. And meanwhile, Americans can't even buy one single square foot of property in China, right? In China. Make no mistake, Trump knows that the CCP, not the Chinese people, the CCP, they are our adversary. They poison our communities with fentanyl, right? Over the border. They built an economic empire off of our intellectual property. The president knows exactly what the Chinese Communist Party is about. He knows this isn't Canada, this isn't France, this is the Chinese Communist Party. This is the same regime that had the one child per household policy, right? Where people don't realize I watched this whole big documentary about it. Women were giving birth, and as the baby was giving birth, they would kill the baby. They would leave the little baby girls on the side of the road to die. They have no qualms about killing their own people. This is the same regime that, as we speak, they are committing a genocide against the Uyghur Muslims, this ethnic minority, harvesting their organs. They're persecuting Christians. I saw this article just yesterday about they're trying to pervert who Jesus is, calling him a murderer, calling Mary, you don't even want to know what they're calling her. They're trying to rewrite history because they're afraid of God. They're afraid of a higher power than the government. They want the government to be their daddy. It sounds familiar, right? Because that's the Chinese Communist Party, this communist philosophy. We see it with the left as well. They crush dissent. They, if it wasn't for President Trump, they would have taken over Taiwan. They censor free speech. I mean, this is what they do. They manipulate the media. This is who the Chinese Communist Party is all about. And you'll hear, and Trump knows this, and you'll hear people say, well, oh my God, I can't believe Trump. He said, Xi Jinping, you're a friend and you're a strong and smart leader. And every single time Trump talks like this, the media acts like they're shocked, but they don't understand. This is Trump negotiating, but he doesn't negotiate emotionally. He negotiates strategically. Folks, this is the art of the deal, and this is what the president is doing, right? He flatters when it creates leverage. He praises when it lowers defenses, and he builds personal rapport because he understands something that the Washington establishment will never understand. They will never get it. Diplomacy is not therapy. It's combat with a smile. Trump's not flying to China to sing Kumbaya and clap with the little kids, although he enjoyed it. You saw that part, right? When the kids were singing, you could tell he genuinely enjoyed that. But in the back of his mind, he's thinking to himself, these little kids, they're being forced to do this. And they are under a brutal, brutal regime, right? He went to China because he knows he's going there to advance America's interests and to tell China, you see, the way China tried to play it off, like that they're our equal, but they're not our equal. There were no two world superpowers there. There was Trump holding all the cards and China trying desperately to flatter him because they know that Trump holds everything, their economy holds China's economy in the palm of his hand. Where does China get most of their oil? From Iran, 90% of it. And unlike the globalists, Trump isn't naive. He knows what's at stake. He knows China has been eating America alive economically for decades. He knows Beijing exploits weak American leadership. He knows Wall Street got rich while middle America, They were hollowed out. That's why Trump was the first president in generations, right, to confront China head on. And remember what happened during his presidency: tariffs, trade pressure. He knows exactly what he's doing. He's making America rich again. He's making America powerful again. He's making America energy independent again. And that's where Joe Biden, he weakened us. He devastated us. When he participated, Joe Biden, in that Green New hoax, and we started buying all this dirty oil from everyone else instead of drill, baby, drill, what did he do? He weakened us over and over and over again. So President Trump, what he is doing right now, he is showing China, he is showing the world, I'm in charge here. And by showing China he's in charge, he's also showing Russia. And think about this too. It was very strategic what he did. Very strategic what he did by going after Maduro first, right? Then now Iran, and now he's telling China, watch your back. And Trump knows that the reason he has power is this comes from economic leverage, military dominance, and of course, energy independence. You know, Trump, he speaks differently about Xi, right, than most people, but Trump does this intentionally. Trump understands ego. He understands negotiation psychology, understands that publicly humiliating a foreign leader before a negotiation, it doesn't produce results. Joe Biden, he insulted his adversaries, and then he was weak and feckless and conceded to them. And that's what Barack Obama did too. He tried to appease the mullahs by giving them a lot of mullah. And what did it do? It made Iran a nuclear, almost possibly a nuclear superpower. And that's what's at stake here. And that's what's the difference between President Trump and all the other career politicians. Trump compliments his adversaries and then pressures them harder than anybody else. And here's a reality that a lot of people forget. China is not our friend. And the president knows they're not our friends, right? And the Chinese people, though, they are not our enemy, but the communist regime is. And they are a threat to everything America stands for. Trump knows it. And that's why Beijing, they are afraid of Trump. They fear him. Not because Trump, I have family in Europe. And when Trump is getting elected, they were like, oh my God. Oh my God. And I said, well, what? They were like, Trump means what he says and says what he means. And that's what's the beautiful about the guy. So although you may sit back and say, well, how could he call Xi Jinping a friend? How could he say he's a great leader? Because Trump knows what he's doing. Trump knows that whether people love or hate him, he projects something that so many other leaders don't project. And that is strength and credibility when it matters. And the media, of course, they're going to tell a different story. But Trump, he talks tough when it matters. He acts tough when it counts. And for the first time, I know in my lifetime, China understands that America has a leader who is finally willing to fight for America first. America first. That's not weakness, folks. This is strategy. And that, folks, is the art of the deal. And that is what the president is doing. For all of you sitting out there saying, what is all this pomp and circumstance going on? Trump is getting fooled. Trump thinks these people are friends. He brought Rubio. He brought Hegseth. No, this is the art of the deal in effect, folks. Trust the process. Trust Trump. I'm not some acolyte, by the way. There are many things that Trump does that I disagree with. But when I'm, and you know, some of the things he says, I'm like, why is he saying this? But at the end of the day, we have a secure border. He's bringing crime down, and drug overdose death. These are just a few things I'm mentioning are at an all-time low. Gas prices are a little high right now. But again, trust the process of what this guy is doing. I'm Lydia Serrani, again, filling in for Jesse Kelly. Got a lot more to talk about. Again, you can follow me on social media at Lydia News, LIDIANEWS. You can catch me on Newsmax Saturdays at 5, Sundays at noon, and we'll be right back.
0: He doesn't care if you believe him, but he's right. Jesse Kelly.
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3: Good news. The greatest test of the American spirit is upon us now. Why is this good news? 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
29: 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I am Lydia Serrani, filling in for Jesse Kelly. You can see me on Newsmax at You saw, if you watched last night, I was on at 10 p.m. Eastern with Bill Spadia, and then I will be hosting Saturday at 5 p.m. till 7 p.m. And then Sunday, we've got a special where I'll be on from 12 p.m. until 3 p.m. Normally, my show just goes until 2 p.m. And I'm looking at the TV screens right here, and they're talking about the fraud in Maine. In Maine alone, Medicaid, they're saying it's like $46 million. Medicaid, right? We hear about the Minnesota fraud. God only knows in New York fraud. We hear about the Somalis. We're hearing about what's going on in Los Angeles. The fraud, the tens of the millions of dollars. Look at everything that's going on, right? And people are and meanwhile, all the Democrats want to talk about is gas prices. Do you know how much we could bring down our taxes if we just combated the fraud, right? All the waste and abuse, all the money that's collected, right? How many times have you driven across a bridge? I mean, I had to pay a toll just to come here. It's Midtown Manhattan. And you're like, how is this possible that the Metropolitan Transit Authority, the MTA, which is what we have here in New York, how are they broke? How are they always looking for a bailout? They're getting like $20 per driver at least every single day. How is this making any sense? Because people are stealing the money. And instead of the Democrats focusing on that, right? Could you imagine if we had Democrats that were normal again? Because back in the day they were. Could you imagine if they came out and they said, listen, we're not going to raise your taxes anymore because we are going to do an audit. We are going to doge the S out of every single social service, from Medicaid to welfare to autism, you name it, SNAP benefits. We're going to make sure if you're on welfare, you have to qualify for it. If you're getting unemployment, you got to qualify for it. You're going to get drug tested. All, you name it, all the freebies that are given out, we're going to audit everything before we raise a single dime of anybody's taxes. We're going to make sure that nobody's stealing your money, but they won't do that. Instead, I'm looking at CNN right now. Like Biden, Trump has an inflation problem. Unlike Biden, Trump's is self-inflicted. Story by analysis by Allison Morrow, CNN. That is just stupid. That is beyond moronic. Are you kidding me? First of all, Biden's inflation was self-inflicted. It was self-inflicted because he just kept spending and spending and spending all of our money. Secondly, like I just told you about the energy policy, as much as we want to complain about our gas prices now, they were worse under Joe Biden. And what was the reason there? We're at war right now, right? Because of the Strait of Hormuz. But at this point, if I was Trump, I mean, is it possible that I understand I'm not an expert when it comes to oil equities and all these other things, but why can't we just keep drilling on our own? I mean, just tell those people that have to use the Strait of Hormuz, those other countries, like, go scratch. Like, I'm sick and tired of America having to take care of everybody else. And that's what we've been doing for decades. We're like the police of the world. We have to bail everybody out. This one's human rights violations. Listen, as a Christian, myself, as a Catholic, it breaks my heart what's happening in China, right? What they're doing to the Uyghurs, what they're doing to the Christians. But they're also doing it in Nigeria. They're also doing it in the Middle East. Guess what? They're also doing it in Israel, what they're doing to the Christians out there. We've all seen the social media videos, right? We saw the nun getting kicked in the head, right? We saw that, right? We saw that. It's everywhere. Christian persecution is happening everywhere, all over the world. So are we supposed to go in and go and attack every single person, every single country, every single government that's going and not doing the right thing? So no, we can't, but we need to take care of our own first. So yeah, I get it. It's very frustrating when we are fighting this war against Iran, and now because of it, we're paying higher gas prices. And because you pay a higher gas price, it's all a domino effect. Everything else you have to pay higher for. And this is self-inflicted, what has happened, but it's not President Trump's fault. We've had Democrats in power way longer than we've ever had a Republican. And what about Joe Biden? I mean, he's the one that allowed this infestation to happen, because that's what it is. It wasn't even an invasion. It was an infestation. And long before, I'm talking about Barack Obama, you name it. And it's happening all over the world, where we have these radical Muslims that are refusing. You know what? I'm saying radical, but are they radical or are they just observant Muslims, right? And what they're doing is they don't want to assimilate. They don't want to assimilate. Where I'm from in the Bronx, right? You could probably tell I'm from the Bronx originally. That neighborhood used to be all Irish, all Catholic. Then it became a little bit Puerto Rican. Now it's all Muslim. It's all Muslim. My Catholic school that I went to, St. Brendan's, shut down. right? The jewelry store that my mom, Frelick Jewelers, that my mom used to go to all the time. It's a Jewish little jewelry store. They had to shut down because the Muslims wouldn't step foot in there because it was an observant Jew that was the owner of the store. Why did we allow this? And you see everybody wearing burqas. Everybody's wearing burqas. Take a drive. And you're probably listening to this like, oh my God. If you're in the South right now, you're like, I can't believe this. I'm listening to this lady on the radio and she's saying in the Bronx that there are people walking around in burqas. Yes. Yes. Synagogues, the Oval, where I used to play as a child on the playground, seesaws, and I got bruised knees, this and that. You can't even go there in the, you can't even go there because now they're praying all the time. La la. I mean, yes. Whose fault is that? We are a Christian nation, one nation under God. It says so on our money that we were, that's part of the reason why we separated. So we, from England, so we could have, we could do what we wanted. We could have our own religious independence. And yet we've given that all away. And now they're taking over. Now they're telling us, you Muslims, by the way, you can't have a dog. They don't want you to have a dog. They don't want you to do this. They're ringing, they're doing their prayers in the middle of the street. You name it. They're wearing their burqas. They're shutting down our schools. They're shutting down our businesses because they're not going into it. So whose fault is that? Now that is self-inflicted. That's what Joe Biden, he not only destroyed our economy, Barack Obama and all the Democrats, along with Joe Biden, you name it, they destroyed what this country stood for. Right? That's good old-fashioned Christian principles. Whether you like it or not, that's what this country was founded on. Okay? That's not a white nationalist thing. That is a red, white, and blue thing. So here we are. Here we are. We're the Bronx and the Brooklyn. We're seeing people just walking around in burqas, and it's only getting worse because while we're having less kids, one or two, three, whatever, they're having a whole bunch of them, a whole litter of kids, right? And then they're living off the government while our taxes keep going up. Yeah, it's a whole scam going on, and you guys know it. Okay, I'm Lydia Serrani. I will be taking your phone calls, 1-877-377-4373. 1-877-377-4373. Coming up, we're going to talk more about China with David Zhang. He's a China expert. I'm Lydia Serrani. You can follow me on social media at Lydia News, L-I-D-I-A-N-E-W-S. We'll be right back.

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18: Welcome back to the Jesse Kelly Show. I'm Lydia Serrani, filling in for Jesse Kelly. You can see me on Newsmax every Saturday at 5 p.m. Eastern till 7 p.m. Sundays at noon. And then I fill in during the week, and you can always follow me on social media at Lydia News, L-I-D-I-A, and news like you watch on TV. Now, we're talking about China and what Trump is doing, what he's hoping to accomplish. Joining me now is David Zhang. He's a China analyst, host of China Insider on YouTube. David, thank you so much for joining us.
19: Lydia, thanks for having me.
18: So, David, talk to me about Trump's strategy. And I was looking at his body language when he first arrived. He had a very serious look on his face. And just a short time ago, by the way, we've got a little bit of breaking news. President Trump posting on Truth Social. This, he said, when President Xi very elegantly referred to the United States as perhaps being a declining nation, he was referring to the tremendous damage we suffered during the 4 years of sleepy Joe Biden and the Biden administration. And on that score, he was 100% correct. Our country suffered immeasurably with open borders, high taxes, transgender for everybody, men and women's sports, DEI, horrible trade deals, rampant crime, and more. Xi was not referring to the incredible rise that the U.S. has displayed to the world during the 16 spectacular months of the Trump administration. And he goes on to talk about the other accomplishments thus far during his second term. So what do you think about the fact that the president called Xi a friend, a great leader, and now he's almost defending him, saying elegantly referred to? What's the strategy here, David?
19: Yeah, look, Lydia, on the surface, it seems like the president was sort of giving all of the praises needed to the dictator over there. But I think this is honestly part of Trump's business dealing strategy. You got to make your opponents feel like that they're getting more, or that they're in this sort of, discussion on equal footing. But look, the president went into China on this trip with a lot of what I would assume are cars that don't really require China, such as Iran, such as energy. But China, you see, we'll probably see this in the coming hours or days, buying more American products, soybean, crude oil, or at least I hope they keep their promise. But just on that Truth Social post just now, it honestly makes me feel like that the president is speaking to Xi directly. Now, it sounds like he's again praising Xi, but you got to remember, before Trump 1.0, that was in 2017, the Chinese government

0: calling this a new constructive relationship of strategic stability. It's a mouthful. But I think that point is they want to buy time. They don't want anything new that the president could be enacting, such as new tariffs or restrictions on access. Or even, I think, at this point, the closure of the Strait of Hormuz is bringing a lot of pain to China as well.
1: Again, we're talking to David Zhang. He's a China analyst, host of China Insider on YouTube. I want you to take a listen to what Secretary of State Marco Rubio said about China. Clip two.
2: We're not trying to constrain China, but their rise cannot come at our expense. Their rise cannot come at our fall. So there's an area where we're just going to have a difference of opinion. But my view of them and of the government in China is they're very confident. They have a plan and they're trying to execute on that plan, which is fine. I understand that from a nation state perspective. But when that plan is in conflict with the national interest of the United States, we need to do what's right for the United States. And that'll come up on this trip. But more importantly, that'll be a feature of this relationship for a long time.
1: David Zhang, does China know that Trump holds all the cards?
0: They don't. And I think Xi is being falsely told by his advisors to think that China still has the cards. Look, you got to remember, when you're in that information void as a dictator, you're essentially being pleased to or being told what you like to hear all the time. So China's economy is not doing great. And what Secretary Rubio just said, just one point, Lydia, that's really important for people to hear and understand, is that it's okay to compete against the United States as long as you do it on an equal, fair footing. But China doesn't do that, if we all remember. They've been stealing U.S. technology. They've been doing all of the things from an unfair vantage point. And so when we're looking at this relationship, I think, you know, as much as we hear all the praise from the president, they truly understand, this administration understands that China's dealing with China comes from all sorts of different areas. Some requires these sort of praises. Others require hard work and really hard, tough stances. So I think we're just going to see, this is the beginning of a, you know, 3+ years of dealing with China, and I don't think we're seeing the end of it just yet. And I'm very cautiously to suggest that if anything concrete we could really see come out of this meeting, but could potentially go through for the next year or so as they slowly roll out. So I think this is a long-term work in progress state of affairs, and I think the secretary was essentially telling us that, you know, as long as it doesn't violate, but unfortunately China does violate pretty much in every aspect into the American society and business world as well.
1: Right. They brutalize their own people with the one child policy. They killed their own people. Hello, Tiananmen Square, 1989, right? Thousands of people. We saw that. I mean, that's still etched in my mind. And I was a little child when I remember seeing that, and how apropos that where that extravagant red carpet treatment was there in the western part of Tiananmen Square. And it's like, wow, this just almost 40 years ago, like people, there was blood. Those red carpets, that whole Tiananmen Square was drenched in blood of people that wanted democracy. And as we speak, there are genocides happening against religious minorities there in China. So this, do you think the president knows, Trump knows that Xi, the Communist Party, is our adversary? Although he's talking nice, but at the end of the day, they don't wish us well.
0: Yeah, no, I totally think that that's at least what the president would know, is that she is not there to actually be his friend. And I think the president, obviously, you know, as much as we think, or at least the mainstream media would like to paint the president as sort of appeasing China to some degrees, I think we just have to look at the concrete actions coming out of this. We're seeing China is, or at least the U.S. is saying that China is agreeing to a lot of these things. But you mentioned human rights, and this is an area where, you know, I personally, I'm advocating for a lot of those, the persecuted groups in China, and I am fully aware of how hard it is for anybody to raise these questions. So you got to remember, same with Taiwan, same with religious democracy. These are topics that the CCP will take them to their graves with. These are things that, you know, they got blood on their hands. And so no matter what the president says, I don't think she is going to give an inch to reducing these human rights violations. And it's not just him, right? It's previous CCP leaderships as well. So I think even if, you know, we were also talking about releasing or possible release of Jimmy Lai, the founder of Apple Daily, or Pastor Ezra Jin. These are some of the names that's been floating around lately. I think if those things are in the works, definitely great. But it's such a big issue, in the sense that the Chinese government places so much emphasis on not wanting them to be talked about and discussed, and that they're even willing to concede to some economic incentives for

0: or say that the president to get in order for the president to not do anything on the human rights side too. So those atrocities I hope come to light in the future. For now, I think it's quite difficult to get stuff done with China on those fronts.
1: All right, David Zhang, thank you so much for joining us. Again, China analyst, host of China Insider on YouTube. David Zhang, thank you so much for joining us.
0: Thanks for having me.
1: All right. So I see some calls already coming up, 877-377-4374. Again, that number is 877-377-4374. Again, I'm Lydia Serrani, filling in for Jesse Kelly. And you can follow me on social media and everywhere I am, at Lydia News, LIDIANEWS. We got a lot more to talk about. I'll be taking your phone calls. We're going to be talking about Spencer Pratt, crime, the repeat offenders, you name it, all that and much more right here on the Jesse Kelly Show.
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1: 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I am Lydia Serrani, filling in for the one, the only Jesse Kelly. 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So I want to play this for you. Kamala Harris, they're not even hiding it anymore, the Democrats, that they want to cheat, lie, and steal, and do whatever they can to remain in power. Play clip number 3.
17: This is a moment where there are no bad ideas. A no bad idea brainstorm is what I'd like to call it. And in that no bad ideas brainstorm, we talk about what we need to do and think about doing around the Electoral College. We talk about the idea of Supreme Court reform, which includes expanding the Supreme Court. We invite a conversation about multi-members districts. We talk about, look, that if we win the Senate, which we should and we will, then the Senate Judiciary Committee should have rules that they put in place. So when these people come before as nominees to the Supreme Court and lie, that they are held to account and consequence, just that somebody goes on cable news and says they lie, but that there are rules in place to actually penalize people for lying to a Senate Judiciary Committee.
1: We're going
17: to
1: turn it off. I'm sorry. People probably just had dinner and they're getting sick. I'm sorry, everybody, if I made you nauseous to hear that woman. Oh, God, she is so annoying. Can you thank God? Oh, thank you, Jesus Christ, that she isn't our president. Can you imagine? Thank God the election wasn't stolen this time. Let's go to the phone calls to talk to Stacy from Houston, Texas. Stacy, what's on your mind? Welcome to the Jesse Kelly Show.
18: Hi, thank you. I just wanted to comment on something that you had mentioned earlier, which was about the infestation of people in this country and the ones that are anti-American, anti-West. You know, Rome fell from within, and we are not the world's babysitter. We really just need to. I would just prefer to stop all immigration, sort out the people that don't belong here. If you're not assimilating, you shouldn't. You know, you don't have anything to contribute. It's just better to just not be here. Other countries are, maybe not Europe, obviously, but other countries are a little more strict with who they let in. We educate our adversaries, and, you know, it's just crazy. I realize people are busy with their day-to-day lives, but there's so much to pay attention to. And these people that are bleeding hearts and are so emotional with, oh, everyone's, you know, got a good intention, help everyone. It's just not the way life is. So I know Jesse Kelly had mentioned once before about, you know, the president's got to make some hard decisions, and that would be, in my opinion, just going through and getting rid of people. I don't think that's possible, but that would be great. That would be wonderful if that ever happened, at least in my opinion.
1: Yeah, I agree. It's called suicidal empathy, right? Because we're killing ourselves with this garbage that is happening. Look, you're from Texas there. You know it better than anybody what's happening there with the Sharia law, the Epic City, tens of thousands. They want to have their own little amusement parks, their own communities, you name it. They are taking over. Like you said, Stacey, Rome fell from within, and that's what they're doing. It's not even a Trojan horse. They're not even trying to pretend what they're doing. Like I told you, they're taking over the Bronx. They're taking over Brooklyn. I mean, right here on the streets of New York City, I put it on my social media and you'll see it. A guy was walking around dressed up as a jihadi terrorist with a faux suicide vest. Why is it? Where is the FBI and the CIA infiltrating these losers, right? These demonstrations, right? Pretending they're part of it. I mean, they had no problem, right? Infiltrating January 6th and going after the priests and the nuns and the monks and the Franciscan friars, praying outside of the abortion clinics, right? They had no problem. Or what they did on January 6th, we know there was a lot more FBI agents than we initially, were led to believe. So, but why are we not infiltrating these organizations and these people that are trying to destroy America from within? I guarantee you, if there was a terrorist organization happening and they were trying to recruit people, they could recruit people left and right because they're chanting death to America. NYU, which is New York University, right here in New York City, not far from where this studio is right now, they raise the Nazi flag. I mean, they're not even hiding it anymore. They're not even hiding it. By the way, that number again is 1-877-377-4373, 877-377-4373. Don from Colorado, what's on your mind?
19: Hi there. I wanted to piggyback on your comment about New York City being taken over by the Muslims in certain areas. I just went to Toronto and Niagara Falls. I went to the New York side and the Canadian side, first time I've been to either. And I was amazed at the amount of Chinese and Indians. You could smell curry everywhere, and Muslims. There weren't any Americans at the Niagara Falls. I assume, well, maybe they're locals. They've been there. They've done that. They've seen it. The Chinese maybe come in with all their tourists. But it was just heavily infiltrated with Indians and Chinese and Muslim. And Toronto, too. I didn't see or hear any English or French-speaking people there. Mm. I was down by where the Toronto Blue Jays, where their stadium is, and I was just amazed. And like I said, the smell was curry everywhere. So I wanted to also say, if you don't want to simulate, you need to go. If you can't bring something to the table, productivity, you need to go. And I'm really disappointed that Trump has not, it seems like the numbers to deport have slowed down. It seems like that what happened in Minnesota with those two commies being killed, that it really has it kind of lost the momentum after that. And at this rate, the amount we've done in a year and a half, after his term's over, we're gonna need Republican to continue this. It's not gonna be in my lifetime, even if they get the same amount every year out of here, because Biden left. He let in, I bet you, 15 million. So we're losing our country. We're losing our culture. They don't want to assimilate. It's happening in Europe, and it's going to happen here. And I'm really disappointed that Trump is not doing laying the wood on the people that are here and continue to do that.
1: I agree, Don. That's what happened in Minnesota, and he chilled on it. They got a lot of bad press, and he needs to ramp it all up again because the silent majority is staying silent. The majority of people want all these people out of here. Everybody knows it, that the Somalis were behind it, right? They know that the immigrants, they came here illegal, and even if they came here legally, all they want to do is take advantage of the system. They're mistaking our kindness for weakness, and no more. We are the strongest country in the world, and we need to assert ourselves again on that world stage and stop this invasion from happening. Again, I'm Lydia Serrani, filling in for Jesse Kelly. You can follow me at Lydia News, LIDIANEWS. We'll be right back.

0: Dan then and put it together in a 50th anniversary celebration of I'd Really Love to See You Tonight, you and Dan Seals on Dan Seals and Friends, the last duet. That's going to be very much worth looking forward to, and I hope I'm at the concert on the 23rd here with the symphony. That's going to be terrific.
1: I hope you are, too.
0: John Fort Coley. I wanted to do this professional. Now, see, I think they get a sense that we know each other.
1: Yeah, I think so. A couple of years.
0: I love you, my friend. I'm so glad you were born. I'm so glad that you and Dan were friends, found each other, wrote these magical songs that were the soundtrack of all of our lives. And I can't believe it's been 50 years.
1: I am, too. I can't tell you how lucky and blessed I feel.
0: So local radio in Nashville, this is right after I got here. I remember I made another great friend. I made some comments about Amy Grant, forgetting I live in Nashville. And Amy Grant's manager was on the phone. And then Chaz and I went on to become very dear friends. I've become great friends with Gary Chapman, and I've met Amy on several occasions. On Facebook, I had done a post, and one of the comments was from a John Fort Coley. Now, how many John Fort Coleys can there be? So naturally, my response was, is this John Fort Coley from England, Dan and John Fort? Yeah. Listen every day. Love you. I'm like, are you kidding me? You love me? I mean, I think of, I remember where I was and the moment I first heard Mandy. My mom had run into the A&P. It was cold. It was wet. It was in Arlington Heights. And that intro came on WLS. You never really hear Mandy for the first time because it's a hit the first time you hear it. I have a lot of great memories in my bedroom with England Dan and John Fort Coley, listening to record after record and song after song. But when it comes to I'd Really Love to See You Tonight, 50 years ago at Camp Hastings at our little dance, that was the song that I danced with Donna Russo to. And Slow Dancing and Swaying and a couple of others. These are songs that just signature. The minute you hear the intro, nothing needs to be said, does it? And I can't believe it's been 50 years.
2: Hello, yeah, it's been a while.
0: Been a while.
2: Not much.
0: John Fort Coley, he'll reunite with England Dan, even post-death, for one more duet of I'd Really Love to See It Tonight. Always great to visit with John Fort Coley. All right, it is 48 minutes after the hour. When we come back, not one, not two, not three, but your top five stories of the day are coming up. Here's something you should be very concerned about. Every American listening to the sound of my voice right now that believes in due process, you should be concerned. Federal agencies are supposed to get a subpoena to access any of your personal information. Now, to get that subpoena, it takes a judge, which also takes probable cause proven to that judge to meet the standards of a constitution set by our founders to protect you. But you know what some agencies are doing instead? They're just buying it. And they're buying it from data brokers. They buy your home address, your daily routine, your family members' names, your finances, all legally purchased. 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It's Friday with 47. The president, I believe, from Air Force One will be joining us, and Dr. Joe Gilotti with the very latest on the factual information behind the Hantavirus. all when your morning show continues straight ahead.
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0: not billions. It's so frustrating. And then one of the other scientists said, well, what if we had something like a virus in China that accidentally leaked from a lab and it created a worldwide crisis where only mRNA technology could be the solution? They're like, oh, yeah. And then 2 months later, it happened. So I think there were a lot of things, including destroying a presidency. And if you're China, you were loving it because things were really rough for China 2 years into the first administration. So we all know that we were duped. Hopefully, and I think 63% in that Rasmussen poll shows they're not going to, you know, do it once, shame on you. Do it twice, shame on me. They don't have a lot of me to fool this time.
1: Right.
0: But bottom line, give us the quick rundown. Hantavirus is not new. It's not unknown. We have protocols, and it's nothing like COVID. Bottom line.
1: Oh, absolutely nothing. Nothing. But I would say, you know, and again, I don't want to be pessimistic, but look for this headline in the days and weeks to come. There's going to be some guy in middle America that gets hantavirus, the American strain, by cleaning out his barn, and he gets hantavirus. That everyone's waiting for these cases to come up, and they're going to say, see, there's another case. It is spreading around. Some guy in Western Nebraska got it. And we're going to say, no, it's a completely different strain. Every day there are people getting hantavirus, and it's not connected to the cruise line. But yet they're going to twist it and confuse everybody. So I think the likelihood of you getting exposed to this Andes virus version from the cruise ship is so low. It's so low. Like I said, you're going to get hit by a meteor before you get exposed to the hantavirus.
0: Well, if we have to go through another fake COVID with hantavirus, I'll want to get hit by a meteor. If somebody if somebody wants to learn more, Joe, give them the website for your podcast and for more information on sensible understanding of medical and health.
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0: 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Thank you so much, Doc. We'll talk next Friday.
1: Okay, Michael, take care.
0: See the receptionist on your way out. 49 minutes after the hour, top five stories of the day. National correspondent Rory O'Neill will join us with the latest on President Trump's trip to China as the talks have ended, but the war persists. When your morning show continues, straight ahead.
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7: On the night before Halloween in 1975, 15-year-old Martha Moxley was murdered in the Tony Bellhaven neighborhood of Greenwich, Connecticut. She was rich and beautiful and loved by all who knew her. For decades, despite intense media scrutiny, police failed to make an arrest. In 2000, 25 years after Martha's murder, her one-time neighbor, Michael Skakel, was arrested. He'd been 15, like her, at the time of the crime. He was also a cousin of the Kennedys.
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7: 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I read the articles. Of course Michael Skakel killed his next-door neighbor Martha Moxley. He beat her to death with a golf club. I knew it. And if you followed the case like I did, I bet you knew it too. My name is Andrew Goldman. I've been a journalist for 30 years. I got involved in this case in 2015. But here's the thing. Once this story got its hooks in me, it wouldn't let me go. 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

0: Orwin, exactly. They are aware of what's happening. They are so aware. They talk to family members, especially in the north of Nigeria, and they hear what happens. And they are, it is a warning to us. But sadly, I think in England, the UK, I think probably in the US, you kind of think, well, that's somewhere else. That, that wouldn't happen here. Surely it wouldn't happen here. Uh-huh. That's in a country that maybe different laws and maybe a bit more backward. But no, if it happens there to human beings, it can happen here. And it's just a lack of authority in government. And yeah,
1: it's why I'm afraid of what's happening in the United States and especially Texas. I mean, I'm going next week, I'm taking a vacation and I'm going to Hungary and Czechoslovakia and Austria. And, you know, especially Hungary and Czechoslovakia, they're not having a problem with this. You know, they're wide awake because they just experienced it. And they're like, no, no, no, we're not going down that road with you. This is insane. What are you doing? It's the countries like yours and mine that have never experienced this. And I mean, you guys have an actual communist party that is, that has representation in parliament. I don't know how you fought the Soviet Union for so long and you let communists in, but you did. I mean, it's insane how we have both. I mean, you really have forgotten it, but we're right behind you.
0: No, we are. And you have protections in your constitution we don't have. But yeah, you look at, you're right. You go from the east of Europe and you realize they remember the tyranny that they were under communism. They realize what they had to fight for. Even some kind of like Bulgaria, 500 years under the Turks, under the Ottoman Empire. I mean, there is a long history of opposition and they kept their history, their heritage, their traditions and pushed back. We in the West, we have become weak. We have completely forgotten the First World War, the Second World War. And we now think we're untouchable. We're great. But as we have thought that, a belief in our self-importance that we have waned and waned in terms of military power, economic power, and spiritual might has completely gone. I mean, if you look back in the Second World War, C.S. Lewis used to do the weekly radio shows on the BBC, giving hope to the nation. Imagine that happening now on the BBC.
1: Happened. Never happened. Never happened. They might run something and mock it, but they would not have him do it seriously. It is so good to see you, and thank you for all your help. I know you were with us on our Exposing the Islamist Blueprint and Conquering the West, and thank you for all the work you do.
0: Thank you.
1: Appreciate it. God bless you. All right, back in just a second. Let me talk to you about Patriot Mobile. 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
7: Just before midnight on Saturday, February 19th, 2005, Danielle Imbeau and her friend Richard Patron left a crowded Philadelphia bar. 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
1: You know, one thing that is so incredibly clear when you're here, and you're hearing Keir Starmer doing what he's doing to people here. I mean, there is a big rally tomorrow, in case you don't know. I'm going to be speaking at it. It's here in London. It's right in front of Parliament. And I was told earlier today that if I go and I speak, it will probably be the last time that I am allowed into England. And I love England. And it made me hesitate for a second. Wait a minute. What do I really? And then I realized, no, wait a minute. Yes. Okay. If what I'm saying tomorrow, falls out of line and gets me kicked out of this country, then this country isn't free in any way that I understand or support anyway. People don't understand, you know, everybody thinks that everybody has freedom of speech. Well, we have the First Amendment. We do. They don't. Nobody else has the First Amendment. And there are five freedoms. It's not just religion and speech and press. There's two others, assembly and petition. I can get a group together and I can stand in front of the Capitol and I can petition and say to my government, you've got to correct this wrong. Explain yourself. You work for me. Nobody else has all five freedoms. Nobody else has them. Just America. Protected America.
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1: 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What he promises, he fulfills, and that matters. Right now in Israel, families run into shelters as sirens sound. 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
25: NBC News Radio, I'm Michael Kastner. Air Force One is headed back to the U.S. after President Trump wrapped up his summit in Beijing with Chinese leader Xi Jinping. Nick Harper reports Trump is describing the visit as incredible and said fantastic trade deals had been reached.
26: He said that American farmers would be very happy with the deals. There's a possibility that China, he said, would buy billions of dollars of soybeans. On Boeing aircraft, he said China would buy 200 with a promise to buy a further 750.
25: Trump and Xi also discussed trade, Iran, the Strait of Hormuz, and other topics in a closed-door meeting. After the meeting, Trump said Xi wants the Strait of Hormuz open as soon as possible, as does he. He also invited President Xi to the White House this September. Severe weather could start impacting millions of people from Wisconsin to Texas this afternoon. 7 million people within the 1,200-mile corridor are under the risk of seeing large hail, and supercell thunderstorms are also expected to develop. NOAA's Storm Prediction Center has issued a level 3 out of 5 risk of severe thunderstorms for central Iowa. Testimony is over in the trial that's pitting tech titans Elon Musk and Sam Altman against one another. More from Rory O'Neill.
0: Elon Musk is suing OpenAI, a company he co-founded, along with its CEO Sam Altman and company president Greg Brockman. Musk argues that Altman reneged on a promise to keep OpenAI nonprofit and that $38 billion he donated was misused for commercial purposes. But Altman claims he made no such promise. Jury deliberations start Monday, but their verdict is only advisory, meaning the judge has final say on liability.
25: Michael Kastner, NBC News Radio. The Supreme Court is allowing an abortion drug to be sent to women by mail. More from Jim Roop.
3: Thursday, the court extended a stay on an earlier ruling by an appellate court that required women to get mifepristone through in-person visits as opposed to telehealth visits. The ruling preserves the right to access the drug by mail as the case plays out in the lower court. The case originated when the state of Louisiana sued the FDA over a move that allowed mail orders of the drug.
25: The leading candidates for California governor faced off in another debate Thursday night. Democrat Xavier Becerra pledged to address the issue of health care.
5: What we have to do, because people in California don't care what you call it, at the end of the day, what they want is access to a doctor when they need it and a bill that they can afford to pay. And that's what we'll do.
25: The candidates were invited based on ballot qualifications and a 1% polling threshold. Republicans Steve Hilton and Chad Bianco took part, along with Democrats Xavier Becerra, Matt Mahan, Katie Porter, Tom Steyer, and Antonio Villaraigosa. The debate came less than 3 weeks before the June 2nd primary election. A Pick 6 New Jersey lottery ticket worth $5.9 million was just 8 days away from being worthless before a man says he found it crumpled up in one of his pants pockets. Levon Putney has more.
6: State lottery officials say the man showed up to their offices Thursday with the winning ticket and explained he heard their announcement last month about the unclaimed ticket sold at the Exxon in Roseland where he buys lotto tickets. So the man says he went to the gas station to ask about it, but they told him to go home and search everything and says he did. The lucky guy told lottery officials he checked every corner of every room as well as every pocket on every pair of pants until his fingers felt that crumpled piece of paper in one. That $2 ticket, now worth $5.9 million before taxes.
25: Michael Kastner, NBC News Radio.
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10: There's an accident in Auburn. This is westbound 18. It's near C Street. This is what's causing such heavy slowing from M Street into the area. We have road work that has started up in Seattle on northbound 99th First Avenue South Bridge. It has been blocking in two lanes. It's creating backup on northbound 509 from about 112th. And there's an accident coming out of Stanwood, eastbound State Route 532 at I-5. And that's traffic.
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0: the regulations that choke small businesses. Punish people who are running monopolies. Punish corporations that are hollowing out our domestic labor. Protect the strategic industries. And secure our borders like sovereignty still means something. They won't stop people coming across our border. Well, we do now, but we weren't stopping people coming across our border in the middle of the night. They're not stopping any boats, but they will stop Ezra Levant from coming in for one day just to cover a rally. Here's the real problem. You need leaders willing to endure being hated by all the cool kids. You need people who can just be, I don't care. I don't care what the establishment said. Reagan didn't care. Thatcher, Churchill, he didn't care. Trump doesn't care. Every institution that benefits from the current system will resist this fiercely. You're seeing it every day. And the media will call it cruel. Universities will call it regressive. Global corporations will call it dangerous. Career politicians will warn about instability. But what they call stability now feels like a lot like just slow decline for millions of ordinary people. The irony is that true conservatism, it was never supposed to protect systems that don't work. It's the job of saving the principles and the systems that do work and get rid of all the stuff that doesn't or never has. It was supposed to protect the people who built the nation in the first place. The shop owner, the mechanic, the welder, the nurse, the electrician, the mom trying to hold a family together while prices are climbing faster than wages. The little guy. That always gets mocked now, but it is the little guy that built Britain. It was the little guy that built America. And if these countries are ever to be restored, truly restored, it's not going to come from Davos. It's not going to come from the central bank speakers or another five-year government framework. It's going to come from the moment leadership remembers that nations are not balance sheets. It's not about the collective. It's about people. Individual people who want to work with dignity and live in a town with safe streets and a home they can afford and borders that mean something, a culture that feels connected instead of fractured, and a government small enough to leave them some room to breathe. That's not radical. That's common sense. It used to be common sense from the common man. And we'll all begin to thrive again when we stop using elitist sense and return to common sense. More in a minute. Our sponsor this half hour is the International Fellowship of Christians and Jews. There's an old human instinct that shows up over and over again through history. When people are suffering, good people try to help, not because it's easy, but because it makes the problem hurt less. It doesn't disappear overnight. Looking away from human suffering has never really sat right with people of conscience. And right now, there are people who have survived so much. Survivors, families, children in Israel who are living under the stress right now of the uncertainty of war. Some of them need food. 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That's PrayIFCJ.org.
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5: 1971. 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Soul Train had just started chugging along. 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Weeble started to wobble, but as we all know, they don't fall down.
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5: 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I'm Ed Helms, host of Snafu, Season 2, Medburg. The story of a daring heist that exposed J. Edgar Hoover's epic FBI snafu. 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
0: We will see you tomorrow. live with Tommy Robinson and those who are brave enough to stand up and speak. 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
0: Welcome back in here to Clay and Buck. 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There you go. 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Mike in Milwaukee.
4: Hey, Clay and Buck, here's the deal. 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You pay your bills with your paycheck, and that's what's wrong. It's not that we don't feel it. We don't see it. Our paychecks did not grow in accordance with the cost of living and inflation. So we're backwards on our monthly budgets, and that's the problem.
21: So this is actually significant. Over the last 3 years, paychecks have outpaced inflation. But inflation was so bad in 2022 and for much of the Biden regime that paychecks did not surpass inflation. And I would argue, Mike's comment is actually an incredibly astute one. I would argue the most significant data point out there is, are paychecks outpacing inflation? Because that's how people legitimately get more money in their pocket. Most recently, in the data that just came out, that was not true because the price of oil and gas has gone up. This was the first time in the Trump era, I believe, the first monthly reading where wages did not outpace inflation. So, again, that is the biggest challenge. Mike is hitting on it. I would say, again, lots of people, it does matter significantly if your portfolio.
22: But he's right on the perception. He's right on the perception. I see what he's saying. I think that's correct. And perception matters a lot in politics. B. John from Ohio.
23: Hey, you know, those Taiwanese are pretty petite people. And if Buck's feet look anything like his humongous head, I'm sure that would be considered very weird to them. Comprende?
22: Well, John, hurtful but funny. I'll give you that. Hurtful but funny.
21: That's like a roast. I'll take it. If yesterday was it yesterday's program or the day before where you said that the Taiwanese were making fun of your feet?
22: Well, I only knew this because they were saying it in front of Steve Yates, who speaks Mandarin, and he was like, "Oh, Buck, they think your feet are weird," and it is true. I actually have a broken fifth metatarsal called the Jones fracture that never healed properly from when I was in high school. So I have a weird bump that's like basically a bone sticking out on the side of my foot. That's what they were noticing. Yeah. It's weird. I know. They were right. The Taiwanese ladies were not incorrect. And they also had a name. They called me Godzilla Head, which was, I made that part up.
21: That is very funny. You should get that foot fixed. Is that a serious surgery to get it fixed?
22: Yeah, you got to get a screw. They basically have to like re-break and then they have to put a screw into it.
21: Oh, it's like a lot of what athletes surgeries have to deal with.
22: Yeah, foot and ankle surgeries are very, you know, kind of caveman era compared to knee and hip. Knee and hip stuff, because of all the old people, they've really gotten those down. Ankle and foot is, I don't know. If we have like a world-class ankle foot surgeon, reach out to the show. Maybe you can help me out here. We got a whole lot more talk about. We got Katie Zachariah. The gentlemen in the audience have asked, where's Katie? And I said, she will come on and talk about politics in California. So there we are.
21: Yeah, L.A. mayor's race and also what's going on in the primary season. How is that all shaken out? They just had the final California debate yesterday. Ballots are out. Votes are starting to come in. We'll discuss next.
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22: When we talk about Israel, we're not just talking about a country on a map. We're talking about a people connected to a promise.
21: Right now in Israel, families are still on edge with an ongoing ceasefire in place, knowing that missile and drone attacks can start again at any time. This isn't just a crisis. It's a call to respond.
22: For Christians, caring for the Jewish people isn't rooted in politics. 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
8: President Trump is returning to Washington, D.C. after a high-stakes summit with Chinese President Xi Jinping in Beijing. The two leaders talked about the ongoing war in Iran, among many other topics, with China considered Iran's largest trading partner. Trump said both he and Xi want the Strait of Hormuz to open as soon as possible. Stocks are trading lower on Wall Street. The Dow has been down over 500 points at times today. The NASDAQ has been down well over 1% as well. Severe weather could be seen by millions of people from Wisconsin to Texas. 7 million people within the 1,200-mile corridor are under the risk of seeing large hail, with supercell thunderstorms expected to develop. NOAA's Storm Prediction Center issued a level 3 out of 5 risk of severe thunderstorms for central Iowa, which could see 3-inch hailstones with any supercells that develop. The CDC now says that in the U.S., there are no known cases of hantavirus tied to the Dutch cruise ship stricken with a deadly outbreak. NBC's Maggie Vespa has more.
9: The announcement tied to new testing at the University of Nebraska Medical Center, where health officials say Oregon physician Dr. Stephen Kornfeld has tested negative for hantavirus 3 times since first isolating here Monday and has remained asymptomatic.
7: However, 41 people in the U.S., including passengers who left the ship early, are being monitored as a precaution. Worldwide, there are 10 known hantavirus cases related to the outbreak aboard the MV Hondius. 3 people have died. A double murderer has been executed in Oklahoma. Raymond Johnson was convicted of killing his ex-girlfriend and her 7-month-old daughter almost 20 years ago, setting both on fire while they were alive. Johnson was put to death yesterday by lethal injection at the Oklahoma State Penitentiary. Washington, D.C.'s 4th of July celebration will reportedly try to be one for the record books. Axios reports Freedom 250 will attempt to break the Guinness World Record for the world's biggest fireworks show when the country celebrates its 250th birthday. I'm Chris Caraccio, NBC News Radio. Yale School of Medicine stands accused of racial discrimination in how it selects its applicants. Yesterday, the Civil Rights Division of the Justice Department said a year-long probe into Yale showed the school's admissions department intentionally selected applicants based on their race. It claimed applicants of black or Hispanic backgrounds had a higher chance of admission than white or Asian students with the same test scores, indicating that Yale violated a 2023 Supreme Court decision that said colleges and universities must not consider race in admissions. Carnival Cruise Line says one of its passengers has died after jumping from a balcony into the Atlantic Ocean. A Carnival spokesperson says the male passenger apparently climbed over his stateroom balcony Wednesday and jumped overboard while the ship was en route to the Bahamas. The spokesperson said the crew quickly responded and retrieved him from the water, but the passenger did not survive. It's the second death this month of a Carnival Liberty passenger. Last week, an 88-year-old passenger died in the Bahamas when she lost control of her scooter and drove off the pier. The Library of Congress is inducting new music to be added to the National Recording Registry for preservation. Mark Mayfield fills us in.
10: Shake it off.
5: Taylor Swift's 2014 album 1989 is among the 2026 class, with songs like Shake It Off, Style, and Blank Space featured. Beyoncé's song Single Ladies put a ring on it. It's also being inducted, along with Chaka Khan's reimagined recording of Prince's I Feel For You. Reba McEntire, Weezer, and Ray Charles are also among the 25 selected for preservation. The registry chooses recordings that are culturally, historically, or aesthetically significant.
6: Get ready to fire up the grill, smoker, or pit. 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You can cook it yourself or just get some to go, whether it be pork, beef, or something else. Arguments over what regional type of barbecue is superior are never-ending, so just grab what you love. I'm Chris Caraggio, NBC News Radio.
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11: You can expect slow going in Seattle on south on I-5 out of the Northgate area to 520. And on north on I-5, we've been busy out of the Michigan Curve to the Convention Center and then again working your way north of that Ship Canal Bridge. Northbound 405 is going to be sluggish through much of Renton into Newcastle, and eastbound US-2 has been getting heavy into Monroe. That's traffic.
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0: Rand, anybody want to be president? Everyone, I don't want to be president.
1: But I've known you long enough to know you don't have infinite patience. You have patience. You're being patient.
0: No, I'm not. I'm not going to be much more patient. No, I'm not. They should make a deal. Any sane person would make a deal, but they might be crazy.
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25: Well, great interview with President Trump. It's Mark Simone here for Sean Hannity. Sean will be back on Monday. We got a lot coming up in the next couple hours. Some of our favorite guests, Miranda Devine will be with us. Steve Moore will be with us. Hey, we'll talk to Steve Hilton. Amazing things happening in California. Governor's race, mayoral race. We'll talk about that. We'll talk about that crazy Gavin Newsom. His high-speed this and his railroad to nowhere and a whole lot more. We'll take your calls. Got a lot coming up on a Friday, so stay with us on The Sean Hannity Show.
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1: Listen, Ed on the lanai might be in the sauce, but he's right about the sauce, and I agree with Ed.
0: Yeah.
1: Thank you, Ed.
0: And how could Linda have a New York accent? Where you're from Philadelphia.
1: Well, I'm from Philadelphia. So people in New York think I have a Philadelphia accent, but I've lived in New York for the past couple of decades. So now I got a little bit of an accent here from New York, and it's a bit of a mix.
0: Yeah, I guess you have a little, but it's very slight.
1: Everybody is mad at me, depending on where they're from.
0: Really?
1: Yes.
0: But Philadelphia accent's totally different.
1: You're just mad at me just because I'm alive. You like to just break them.
0: No, you're such a...
1: such a delight such to be around.
0: Pleasure. So soft and gentle all the time. Yeah.
1: Like yelling, a brick.
0: Yelling at us about everything we do. Anyway, we'll take some more calls. 800-941-SHAWN is the number. 800-941-7326. Hey, make sure you follow me on Instagram. I need more followers. They took away hundreds of them.
1: That is such a weird thing. Why did that happen?
0: They said they were kind of purging bots off there, but...
1: such crap.
0: Follow me. It's Mark Simone, NYC at Instagram. 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
12: Yes! Oh, yeah. Oh, my gosh. That's it right there, man. Oh, baby. The great Joe Walsh. The great Joe Walsh. California dad accused of, quote, stealing shirt. I want you to be able to, if you want, go to X and then type in my address at Chris Kroc Show, at Chris Kroc Show, C-H-R-I-S-K-R-O-K, C-H-R-I-S-K-R-O-K, at Chris Kroc Show, C-H-R-I-S-K-R-O-K. Scroll down about three or four tweets or so you can see this video of they're at a rodeo in California. Can't believe they still allow rodeos there. And they're launching shirts out of the back of a pickup truck from the middle of the rodeo ring